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1: And now, it's time for KWSO's birthday

Hello there, Warm Springs and KWSO listeners. Thank you for tuning in. It is just about 6 o'clock on this Monday. It's June 29th. Thank you for tuning in. I'm Neil Morningell. It's time for birthday grand entry. So to kick things off, we'd like to say a big, very big happy birthday to Eliza Brown Jim from Sarah, Bridget, and the family. I'd like to thank you for tuning in to KWSO, but also if you have a birthday today or you may be celebrating something, everyone here at KWSO would like to wish you a very happy birthday and or a congratulations. And with that being said, that'll conclude birthday grand entry for Monday, June 29th. It's 5:59 and a half right now. Coming up shortly, we'll be talking drum after the birthday song. Of course, to kick things off will be Black Lodge, The Tribe, and Northern Cree. That's what's coming up here on 91.9 FM KWSO. Have a great Monday, everybody.

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1: Cap off your 4th of July with an exciting drone show and fireworks display at the Warm Springs Community Center. The drone show begins at 10 o'clock and runs until 10:15 on the east side of the ball fields. For everyone's safety, no personal fireworks may be used during the drone show, and restricted areas will remain closed until the display ends. Connecting with community at events and spending time together without drugs and alcohol is one way you can be a part of making a healthier Warm Springs. Then stay for the community fireworks and a spectacular finish to the holiday.
2: Online scams are becoming more prominent in the recent years. The prevalence of scams have skyrocketed in the dating scene. It's important to know the signs of an online romance scam. One of the most obvious signs is when they ask you for money. They may tell you they need money to come see you, or that they need it to help pay off debts so they can begin a new life with you. Scammers can create detailed sob stories to manipulate their victims. Seniors are more at risk of being scammed, but that does not mean it can't happen to anyone. Scams are catered to all ages. Remember to always be careful when online dating.

0: Today is June 29th. On this day in 1953, the Federal Highway Act authorized the construction of 42,000 miles of freeway from coast to coast. 1967, Israel removed barricades, reunifying Jerusalem. In 1995, the shuttle Atlantis and the Russian space station Mir docked, forming the largest man-made satellite ever to orbit the Earth. A look at a local happening on this day in the past is coming up in just a moment.
1: 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In order to receive important updates from the district, please ensure your contact information is up to date by checking with your children's school. And now back to On This Day in Local History from the Jefferson County School District 509J here on KWSO.
0: From the June 29, 1944 edition of the Madras Pioneer. Major Rex Barber, who was missing in action for 6 weeks and feared dead after his plane was shot down over China, long distanced his parents Monday evening from Washington, D.C. He was on his way to an Army hospital in Santa Barbara, California, where he will receive treatment for an arm which was broken when he parachuted from his fighter plane. Other injuries which he received are now on the mend. He will be in the hospital for 4 months. Major Barber was fortunate in that he found help 30 minutes after his landing, though it is reported it took him 35 days to return to his base. June 29th, 1944.
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5: This is Think Out Loud on OPB. I'm Dave Miller. Last week, the U.S. Supreme Court sided with the Trump administration to end protections for hundreds of thousands of Haitian and Syrian immigrants. The Temporary Protected Status Program was signed into law by George H.W. Bush in 1990. It allows immigrants to stay in the U.S. when it's unsafe for them to return to their countries of origin. The 6-3 Supreme Court vote only ended protections for people from Haiti and Syria, but it could have broader implications for the nearly 1 million people from other countries who legally live and work in the U.S. under this program. Kelsey Provo is the Associate Legal Director of the Innovation Law Lab in Portland. She joins us now. It's great to have you on the show.
6: Thank you.
5: What is the big idea behind the Temporary Protected Status Program?
6: So the TPS program is exactly what it sounds like. It provides temporary lawful immigration status to people who are in the United States and who are from a country that the government has determined would be too dangerous for them to return to. Usually that's because there is some sort of ongoing war, civil strife, think like civil war, because there has been a natural disaster that has just upended safety for people in that country, some other epidemic or widespread condition that makes the country dangerous.
5: And that designation, it's not based on the individual, it's based on the country they came from. So it's not, I mean, if you can get some kind of deferred action on immigration enforcement if you are from this country, regardless of your individual circumstances.
6: That's right. So the DHS secretary will designate a country for temporary protected status, and Congress has laid out through the TPS program, there is a law on TPS, the procedures by which the DHS secretary has to go in order to designate, to extend a designation, or terminate a designation. So it's not anyone from any country that would be dangerous. The Department of Homeland Security has to also confirm and put out that it would be too dangerous for people to return to that country.
5: My understanding is that the program is supposed to give recipients up to 18 months in the country. How long do people end up within this program?
6: So although it is a temporary status and there is a temporary designation, people can remain within the TPS program for many, many years, sometimes decades. And

0: So that is because the DHS secretary undergoes a review per Congress's rules that they've laid out in the statute, where the DHS secretary has to confer with other agencies, undertake an investigation to determine whether the TPS designation for that particular country should be extended. And if the designation is extended, then TPS holders who have that status are permitted to renew their application for TPS.
1: Does the fact that some people have had this status for decades call into question the premise of the program? I mean, you just outlined statutorily how it is supposed to work with, you know, the agency making this determination and extending it. But it's, I mean, this is the first word of this program is temporary, but you're talking about many people being here for decades. Is this how it was intended to work?
0: So that's a great question. And I would say that the program was working as intended. It is a temporary protection, but Congress has specifically dictated that the government is to undertake every 18 months an investigation into whether the circumstances in that country have changed, if it's safe to return. And the reality is, for many of the countries that DHS has designated as countries for TPS, the conditions are worse, not better. I mean, even so, the Department of State for specifically Syria and Haiti has issued no travel warnings. It's not safe to travel to those countries.
1: You mean for American citizens?
0: Correct.
1: Saying we're not sure you should, we're warning you to go there.
0: Correct.
1: How connected is that kind of a designation to a finding that nationals from those countries, it would be unsafe for them to return to their countries of origin? It does seem like is it a different set of considerations?
0: So I think it's a different set of considerations, but they're related. And I believe that the DHS secretary is required to consider that information. And I know certainly for tangentially in cases where I'm representing a client who's seeking asylum, right, from their country of origin, I will frequently cite to Department of State reports in my cases to show the judge that it is not a safe environment. Those are generated by the Department of State based on the current conditions in that country. And so they certainly are relevant to whether it's safe for people to return.
1: So let's get to this case. What was the Trump administration arguing?
0: So in this case, and it's actually two cases, there's the Miot case, which plaintiffs were TPS holders from Haiti, and then the Dalia Doe case, which were Syrian TPS holders. And so in those cases, I think it's important to note that those cases are ongoing before the district court, before the federal district court. And the government, the Trump administration, specifically challenged the district court's decisions in both of those cases to stay or pause the termination of TPS for Syria and Haiti while those cases proceed, while the judges in those cases assess the evidence and determine whether the government violated the law in terminating TPS for Syria and Haiti.
1: And what were the Syrian and Haitian nationals arguing?
0: So the Syrian and Haitian nationals in those cases were arguing twofold. First, that the district judge was correct in concluding that they would suffer irreparable harm if the government was permitted to terminate the TPS designations for Syria and Haiti. Two, they argued that the DHS secretary did not follow the procedures laid out by Congress that the law requires the DHS secretary to follow in deciding to terminate TPS. And then they also argued that underlying the decision to terminate was an improper racial motivation, that essentially racism was the underpinning of the government's decision to terminate TPS for Haiti and for Syria.
1: So what exactly did the High Court say?
0: So the High Court, specifically looking at, I think there's two pieces of the decision that are noteworthy. I think first and foremost, the High Court, the majority, concluded that none of the statements were overtly racial, and concluded that all policy views rested on race-neutral justifications. So they concluded that the respondents in the Miot case, the Haitian TPS holders, were unlikely to prove, based on the evidence that they had before it, that racism was a motivating factor in the administration's decision to terminate TPS for Haiti. Separately, the court also concluded that the judiciary cannot actually review the DHS secretary's decision to terminate TPS. And I think those two components of the decision are particularly alarming.
1: How wide-ranging is that second piece of this? A court saying it's actually not up to us as a court to weigh in, to second guess the executive branch when it comes to this kind of immigration enforcement decision. Is this just about TPS, or could that reasoning be expanded for other immigration enforcement decisions?
0: Quite frankly, we are seeing this permeate pretty much every aspect of immigration law and policy. I mean, when we sue the government about a policy that they're implementing in Oregon, for example, the government is frequently coming to court and saying, "Judge, you can't weigh in on this because this is the executive has the authority and the power in immigration enforcement. So, Judge, you're not allowed to look at what the executive is doing to determine whether it is lawful or unlawful."
1: And does a ruling like this lead some kind of credence to that argument? Does it make it more likely that judges will say, you know what, given the TPS ruling, we agree with you?
0: I think yes and no. I mean, the Supreme Court is the highest court of the land, and there is the courts below it have to follow the Supreme Court precedent. Certainly, there are caveats and arguments. I think that jurisdictional question of whether a judge has the power to hear a case, there is a wealth of law and guidance on that issue. I think here particularly, it is another example of the high court ceding power to the executive, ceding judicial power, and that separation of we have the legislative, executive, judicial branches. The judicial branch is continuing to cede power to the executive, essentially letting the executive do what it will and then justify its actions later, and that's really dangerous.
1: And we saw other examples of that in rulings today, although it didn't all go the Trump administration's way, but certainly in some ways in terms of removing officials from boards, for example, that was something that just came out just today. What are the immediate implications for Haitians and Syrians who have been living and working legally in this country because of this program? What does this ruling mean for them to start with?
0: I don't want to be alarmist, but it is devastating. This decision essentially permits the government to terminate TPS for Syria and Haiti. That means that Haitian and Syrian TPS holders immediately have lost their work authorization. They immediately have lost the protection that they have against detention and deportation, and it paves the way for the government to deport them immediately. We have not seen the government moving to do that yet, but that is what this decision means.
1: Do you have a sense for how many Oregonians fall into those very specific categories?
0: I don't have a number for the Haitian and Syrian TPS holders. I can say anecdotally, I personally work with many Haitian TPS holders, and they are my clients. I do know a number that I saw of the approximate number of TPS holders generally in Oregon is over 5,000. So it's a really meaningful segment of our community.
1: So let's turn to that group. And it's a relatively long list of other countries that over the years have been included on this list, which includes Afghanistan, Ethiopia, Nepal, Venezuela, Somalia. What is your thinking, your best guess or educated guess about how the administration will respond to people from those other countries that were not included in the Supreme Court case?
0: I mean, what the Supreme Court has essentially said is the DHS secretary has license to terminate TPS regardless of whether they're following, the DHS secretary is following what Congress has laid out in the statute or not, and that the judiciary cannot second guess that decision. So I really think this paves the way for the government to terminate TPS effectively the entire program.
1: How much information in general does DHS have about TPS designees? How often, for example, do they have to check in and say this is where I am, this is what I'm doing, this is where I'm working? I'm wondering how easy, I guess, it would be for the government to find people who have TPS right now.
0: incredibly easy. TPS holders, to apply for TPS, you have to provide your current address, your address history, you do a background check. If you renew your TPS, you are required to renew and update your address. And then there is separately, the government requires that any immigrant in the United States update their address within 5 days of moving, and has actually tried to implement some severe penalties for failure to do that. So in these cases, these TPS holders have provided the government with their current address, where they live, that is in the government's hands, and the government can go to their homes or places of business pretty easily.
1: I want to turn to the bigger picture before we say goodbye. President Trump obviously won the 2024 election after making increased immigration enforcement one of the major centerpieces of his campaign, one of his campaign promises. And then he followed through on that with a huge increase, not just in immigration enforcement, but in very public displays of that enforcement. But how has the second Trump administration's approach to that immigration enforcement evolved over the last 18 months, specifically in Oregon? What have you been seeing?
0: So looking back to probably October, November of 2025, Oregon saw a significant increase in ICE enforcement in our communities. ICE picking up people off the street, dragging them away in their cars. The numbers were really exponential. Innovation Law Lab sued the government for that practice, and we were able to get a preliminary injunction order in that case in February, early February of 2026. And part of that order said that the government was illegally detaining people without a warrant, and it prohibited the government from continuing that practice. From seeing that order come down, I think the numbers of ICE enforcement within our communities has decreased. We are seeing it tick back up, however, in recent weeks in very important ways. We know that ICE is waiting outside of courthouses, not necessarily immigration courthouses, but circuit courthouses, state courthouses, waiting for people to pick them up. We have also seen reports of ICE staging in certain areas, staging a lot of vehicles coming together, seeming to prepare. So I would say that the enforcement is changing. It is becoming a little bit more surreptitious and a little bit more difficult to track, but we are following that, and we rely very heavily on members of the community reporting to the PERC hotline, reporting what they're seeing so that we can adequately respond to these trends.
1: Kelsey, thanks very much.
0: Thank you.
1: Kelsey Provo is the Associate Legal Director of the Innovation Law Lab. Coming up after a break, we're going to ask what it's like to be a financial advisor at a time of increasing financial uncertainty.
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1: From the Gert Boyle Studio at OPB, this is Think Out Loud. I'm Dave Miller. Part confidant, part therapist, part mathematician, financial advisors can play a lot of roles for their clients, especially when those clients have to navigate major life changes like divorce or the death of a partner. 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They see a variety of clients, but they both emphasize helping women achieve financial confidence. They join me now to talk about what it's like to be financial advisors at a time of increasing financial uncertainty. Gina Jacobson and Leslie Warren, welcome to the show.
3: Thank you for having me.
4: Thank you.
1: Leslie, first, how did you get started in this industry?
4: I am of Japanese and Black descent. So my grandparents went through the internment camp. And when that all happened, after all that happened, my grandfather was very into the stock market and was very well off. So I was interested in finding out more about that and just jumped into this industry.
1: Gina, what about you?
3: I did not expect to find myself in this industry. I thought I was going to be a hairstylist or a makeup artist. But one day I had a landlord who came over to fix the heat the heat pump. And he said, you know, Gina, I think you'd be a really good financial advisor. You know, there's a lack of women in the industry, and there's a really high need for it because, you know, women connect and communicate in different ways. At the time, I had no idea what he was talking about. But then I actually had an opportunity come up a few months later and took it and found myself in this world of finance.
1: I mentioned the word financial confidence in my intro. Gina, what does that phrase mean to you?
3: Yeah, to me, you know, sitting across from an individual or a couple and talking about money, it's a very intimate conversation, and really, truly something that when I'm sitting with people, it's very important that I can create an environment in which they feel safe to be able to share about this part of their intimate life. I mean, really, a lot of people aren't going to be comfortable talking about that, but we have to know the details in order to give the best possible advice.
1: Leslie, is financial confidence separate from, say, having enough money that you feel like you could actually retire? I mean, are these different issues or different questions?
4: Yeah, I think they really are. You often will run into a woman who is working at, let's say, a law firm, and she's just talking to her colleagues, and the colleagues say, oh, you need $1 to $1.5 million to retire. Well, as an assistant, they may not be able to get to that $1 million. So working with them through things like financial planning and reviewing that financial plan on an annual basis to make sure that they feel confident that they will actually be able to retire and continue to live their existing lifestyle in retirement is really important. So I think the confidence comes from knowing that they have enough, which may not be the same dollar amount as someone else, by showing them the tools so that they can make sure from year to year, as things change in their life, that they will be able to live confidently in retirement.
1: Gina, Leslie mentioned her grandparents' experience and how that related to becoming a financial advisor. How do you find that experiences from early years or childhood affect the way people think about money?
3: It's huge. It's huge. There's this idea of money scripts, the idea that as children, we kind of soak up the behaviors and patterns and kind of theories about money that our parents or the people around us display. And it's often under the surface, we don't know that we are doing this, but those patterns can come up later in life and we act them out without even knowing that we have these internal scripts or stories about money.
1: What's an example of one of those scripts?
3: An example could be, you know, scarcity. If money was very scarce growing up and you always saw your parents being really stressed about paying the bills or arguing about money, then you may internalize this idea that money is hard to come by, you'll never have enough.
1: Even if you end up being lucky enough to be successful yourself.
3: Yes, yes. And I do see this often actually with some of my clients where they have enough to be more than okay and there's still an anxiety around spending it.
1: Huh. Did you internalize messages about money when you were young that you recognize now?
3: I certainly did have internalized a lot of messages. I don't know that I've actually fully fleshed out what those are for myself yet. One of the messages that I internalized that I don't know that it was from my family, but just society in general, I grew up thinking I was bad at math.
1: Huh.
3: And I'm not sure where I picked that up from, but I have come to learn that it's not true.
1: Huh.
3: So it is important to be able to sit down and explore those things and find out, you know, are they true or not?
1: You had to go somehow from that feeling about being bad at math to becoming a financial advisor.
3: Yeah.
1: Huh. Leslie, acknowledging that we're going to start talking here about broad population-wide generalizations, and there are always gigantic differences among individuals. So with that as a caveat, do you frequently see a difference in the way your male and female clients approach your conversations?
4: Oh, yeah, absolutely. And we do have to be very general because we're not talking about specific communities or ages. We're just talking about gender. And yes, the male individuals oftentimes will try to tell me about the financial world, and they don't necessarily want me to be their financial advisors in some cases, especially if they're single. And in a couple situation, I'm being very general, again, I try to befriend the female before even having a conversation with the male to make sure that she knows that I am there for both of them, not just for one of them. So it definitely comes into play. And the male individual usually is the one, depending on the generation, that is holding the pocketbook, that does the finances, that makes the decisions on what is purchased and what is not purchased in the home.
1: Gina, how much does that ring true to you?
3: Yeah, that 100% resonates with my experience as well. I've noticed, you know, when I'm meeting with couples, a male-female couple, that typically it's the male who is also speaking the most in the meeting. And it's a very different dynamic. Sometimes I'll have a chance another day to meet with just the female partner. And when it's just her and I, the flow and the communication is completely different, where she, you know, relaxes, is able to ask more questions. So I definitely think there's a communication piece to it as well.
1: And you will seek out those that one-on-one time on purpose, specifically so you can draw out, in a male-female couple, the female's perspective?
3: I don't know that I seek it out in particular. Often when we meet with couples, we encourage them both to be present. But I do think it is very important to make sure that she's an active part of the conversation. So sometimes maybe if she's not speaking up, to directly kind of look at her, point my body towards her, and let her know that she's a part of this conversation and I want to hear from her.
1: Leslie, I want to go back to the first part you were saying there, that you've had times where after clients have selected you, they're paying a fee to have you manage their money, you still get the sense that some men are, first of all, telling you how your job works, and second of all, expressing that they wish they didn't have a woman managing their money?
4: No, not exactly. Because my business is broken down into three different types of business, I'm either doing a financial plan only, which was the situation I was discussing there, or I'm actually managing their assets, or I'm just coaching, because there are those individuals who don't feel like they have enough money to have a financial advisor, or they are embarrassed because they don't know enough about finances in their mind, so they'd rather go the coaching route. And then are those individuals that have the asset, but they don't want to deal with it. They want someone else to handle it for them. That would be the assets under management with me. And then there's those that just want to know that they're on track and they like doing their own investing. And so they're just looking for a financial plan. Those are the individuals, often, if male, that will talk to me as if they just need a second opinion. They just want to make sure that they're on the right track. And as long as I give them a green light, then they're happy to go on their way.
1: We asked folks on Facebook what financial advice they wish they'd received when they were younger. Linda Haynes responded, everything. I'm old enough that women weren't taught about finances because we weren't allowed to have accounts unless your husband or father signed. I'm curious, Gina, first, if you've noticed a generational aspect to this. I mean, is there less of a gender gap in what you and Leslie have been talking about among, say, Gen Z or younger than among baby boomers?
3: Yeah, I would say from my personal experience, definitely. Very much when I am meeting with women who are, you know, baby boomers, whether it's, you know, them in a couple, or maybe their husband just died, or they're recently divorced. One of the most common questions I get is, am I going to be okay? They also will express that this is so over my head, I could never understand this. And it seems to be that those are common messages that they've received just based on a lifetime of, you know, not being encouraged to participate.
1: Leslie, do you see a generational component to this?
4: 100%. If I'm talking to a baby boomer and it's the latter half of the baby boomers or a Gen X, they tend to have a better understanding, even though they may not have gotten financial literacy in school. But they also have the internet and social media, and so they're feeling a little bit more confident once they start watching mainly reels. But the bottom half of that baby boomer and Gen X, they tend to the Generation X and the Millennials tend to have more education. But then when you get to the higher end of that Gen X and the Baby Boomers, they have seen a lot more divorce. And so they also didn't take an interest in financial literacy as they were growing up. They were pushed more towards probably taking typing and home ec instead of really looking into finances, and that would have been my situation. And so, yes, there is definitely a generational gap.
1: If you're just tuning in, we're talking right now with the Portland area financial advisors, Leslie Warren and Gina Jacobson. Gina, Leslie just mentioned divorce there. Can you describe the issues that often crop up for people who are suddenly single, either because of divorce or perhaps because of the death of a partner?
3: Yeah. Yeah. So in those situations when you're suddenly the sole person responsible for managing the finances, it can be very tricky for women who have not taken on that role before. Not only are they now dealing with trauma, potentially, you know, mourning a loved one, they are also now dealing with financial insecurity. Depending on who was the income earner, they may be faced with, you know, lack of income coming in. Can they maintain their residence? Are they going to be able to keep the house? What will their life look like? Are they going to be okay? These are all questions that they are all of a sudden having to deal with. And it's a very difficult time. And so one of the things as a financial planner, financial advisor, my role is really just to sit with them and let them know that they're not alone in this and that they will have someone with them to walk through what is coming next.
1: Leslie, how do you think about the emotional piece of these major life changes while you're focused on the financial side?
4: Yeah, it's definitely an emotional roller coaster, and we are therapists in that way. I'll just call ourselves financial therapists. But again, just like Gina said, you do have to let them know that you're on your side, do a lot of hand holding. Sometimes it means just going over to their home and looking through a lot of the documentation and telling what to shred and what to keep, and really letting them know that they are going to be okay. And sometimes that going to be okay may be a different visual than they had seen themselves in before. It I like to think of them as puzzles, and so all of these different puzzle pieces, once we show them how to put that puzzle together and that vision becomes clear to them, they can then become much more comfortable and know that they're going to be okay.
1: Do you do home visits too, Gina? I never realized financial planners would do that.
3: I do. It's client dependent, so really one thing that I tell my clients is that everything about this is for you. So if I have clients who maybe they're homebound due to health or aging issues, absolutely, I'm happy to go and visit them either at their home or a coffee shop, you know, someplace that's comfortable for them to talk about the things that we're talking about, 100%.
1: How much of the challenges that could crop up when people are newly single or suddenly single could have been mitigated or at least sort of dealt with ahead of time if couples had a more egalitarian approach to thinking about or talking about money? Leslie, you want to take that one on first?
4: Yeah, it is interesting, and it's difficult because there's two individuals who are seeing finances completely differently. So trying to get them to have even a monthly conversation, calling it, you know, Financial Friday, where they go through what the finances look like in the household until they both are at a place where they understand each other and their finances together, so that then maybe they don't have to do it monthly, maybe they do it quarterly, and then they switch to, you know, annually. But having those conversations become really important for that person who is left behind or suddenly single. It makes a huge difference when that time comes. Yeah.
1: To read some more Facebook comments, Samantha Vembu wrote, "I wish I would have understood how a mortgage worked when I was a teenager. Also, I feel like young people don't understand how retirement savings work. It's so helpful to start at a younger age. But when you're young, you typically don't think about being old." Then again, we got this comment from Athena Contreras. She wrote, "My parents taught me about investing and things, but I've never had enough money to invest in anything." Gina, how much now are we talking, especially for younger generations, not about a lack of financial literacy, but just a lack of money?
3: Yeah, I mean, I think that's huge. Cost of living has gone up. The cost of education has gone up. I see it in my own peers. A lot of people are struggling. I would say, you know, the power of time when it comes to investing is just so huge that even if it's $10 a month, $50 a month, whatever you can set aside and start investing now, the dollars that you're setting aside now have the longest time to grow. And so they're your most valuable, most powerful dollars. And building that habit so that hopefully someday in the future when you have more surplus cash flow to invest, you'll already have the habit and the behavior of doing so.
1: Leslie, to go back to that idea of you as a financial therapist, mm-hmm. what are the issues that over and over you find make your clients most squeamish? What are they least interested in talking about, even if it's important that they do talk about it?
4: The debt. A lot of clients are feeling ashamed by the debt, and also not understanding their financial situation until something major happens, a life transition happens. So just making sure that they understand that there is no judgment. I'm here to help you. And so let's walk through this together and figure out what we need to do to get you back on track, or what we need to do to make sure that you understand your finances and you feel more comfortable and confident with what you actually do have. But I work with a lot of nonprofits, and so a lot of nonprofits don't pay very well. And going through this process with them and trying to understand what retirement might look like oftentimes can be devastating on the other side of that coin, right? Where they may not have enough assets to retire at any point without the help of other family members. So it's a very wide spectrum of the individuals that we are talking to.
1: Gina, what do you find that your clients often are afraid to talk about, but you think they need to?
3: Yeah, I see a lot of hesitance around talking about death.
1: Debt and death.
3: Debt and death, yeah. Two certainties right there. You know, what do you want your money, if you have money when you die, what do you want it to go towards? What's meaningful to you? What would you like to see happen, and how can we plan for that now? I find that a lot of clients really don't want to think about death. It's obviously stressful in many ways, but, you know, they've worked so hard over their lifetime to save and invest that, you know, we want to make sure that the way that they're legacy lives on after them happens in a way that's meaningful to them.
1: And Leslie, finally, in the last 6 years, between the pandemic, political turmoil, inflation, tariffs, wars, there's been so much societal and market instability. What's it been like to navigate all of that with or for your clients?
4: It's very, very difficult. Piece that I'm finding that is new for me that I've had to deal with since COVID is the need to move outside of the United States. There are a lot of individuals that realize they can't afford to stay here. It might be because of the healthcare, it might be cost of living, and they just need to find a lower cost of living and lower healthcare expenses. So I've been doing a lot of research on living in different countries and what that might mean. But the one thing that I ask my clients is, if you're going to move to another country, please do your best to learn the language, make sure you become a part of the community and you're not part of the problem and we're not creating more gentrification in another country. So that may be a hard decision or a place that they need to go in order to make life work for them. And I'd never seen that before, so that is new.
1: Leslie Warren and Gina Jacobson, thanks so much.
3: Thank you.
4: Thank you.
1: Leslie Warren and Gina Jacobson are financial advisors in the Portland area. Coming up after a break, we're going to hear about racial disparities in food insecurity among low-income Americans.
5: There's a lot to know about Warm Springs.
6: The Warm Springs Reservation was created by treaty in 1855. Tribal people had to move to the Central Oregon Reservation from the Columbia River and its tributaries. Settlers followed, creating homesteads and towns in the region.
5: The Central Oregon community of Prineville was named after Barney Prine and was founded on 1877 when Monroe Hodgins filed the original plat for the city. The following information has been written by Fred Lockley, who printed his impressions and observations in 1927.
7: In 1867, Howard Maupin came up from near Eugene and settled on Trout Creek. In 1868, Henry Coleman came up from Lane County and engaged in the cattle business. During the next year or two, John Lucky, Anthony Webb Dell, and E.J. Connick, along with John Tom, settled in the Ochoco Valley. I went up to the Ochoco country in 1868 and took up a place on which is now Prineville and which is named for me. I was 27 years old when I went up there. That same year, Wayne Claypool, Bill Smith, Ewing Johnson, and Lou Doherty settled near the mouth of Mill Creek, while Elisha Barnes, Tom James, and Abraham Zell took up places on Ochoco Creek. William Heisler ran the first store in the Ochoco Valley, and I ran the first saloon. Heisler started his store in 1871. Monroe Hodges, who had a place near Corvallis, came up there in 1871 and built a hotel in which is now Prineville. In 1873, they started a post office and called it Prineville. Then Daniel E. Thomas was appointed the first postmaster. When I first went up there, I started a blacksmith shop and a small store. 2 years later, I started a saloon. Any of the old-timers will tell you about my string of racehorses. And when I was a boy, I made considerable money as a foot racer. I ran a mile race once in which 18 started and only 3 finished, and I was 10 paces ahead of the other two. In the old Albany papers of 1854 are records of my racing in which I cleaned up all local talent. When I started my store in Prineville, I hauled my goods from the Dalles, and things were a little rough in Prineville in the early days. Property wasn't very safe, particularly horses, so we had to lynch a few of the horse thieves, and then things quieted down.
5: Prineville, located 44 miles east of the Warm Springs Reservation, is home to 9,223 people. Know Your Tribes on Warm Springs Community Radio, 91.9 FM, KWSO.
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1: This is Think Out Loud on OPB. I'm Dave Miller. A new study from Washington State University found that among the poorest Americans, reported rates of food insecurity vary greatly based on race or ethnicity. For example, 40% of American Indian and Alaska Native adults who live in severe poverty reported being food insecure, but the rate was only 10% for Asian Americans in severe poverty. Justin Denny did this research. He's a professor of sociology at Washington State University, and he joins us now. It's great to have you on the show.
8: Thanks for having me.
1: What prompted this new study?
8: I've been researching food insecurity for a number of years, and this particular study started with an observation, and that observation is that at any given time, most poor households in the United States are actually food secure, which is kind of counterintuitive to our thinking. Food insecurity is a huge issue. It's a very important issue, and people in poverty struggle disproportionately with food insecurity, but at the same time, most of them are food secure, and so we know that. We have some ideas about how that might be, but before we can really talk about why that might be, I wanted to describe what that looked like, and it turns out it's very different by different racial and ethnic groups.
1: Right, and before we get to those interesting disparities, I just want to zero in a little bit more on what you say is counterintuitive, because it was counterintuitive to me. The number that popped out to me from this study is that population-wide, only about 20% of low-income people in your study, out of tens of thousands of Americans who'd responded to some surveys, only 20% reported being food insecure. And this is among low-income people. So how do you explain that overall number?
8: Yeah, well, food insecurity in and of itself is very fluid. So we tend to think of it as a static state. That is sort of, if you're food insecure, you're food insecure, and you're always food insecure. But that's not how it works. A lot like poverty, people go in and out of food insecurity. And, you know, you get a new job, you move, you make a new network that helps you access food, and suddenly you go from food insecure to food secure. So there's a lot of change happening. And for the most part, people are scrambling a lot of the time to try to find ways to feed their families. And hopefully the majority of the time they're successful doing that. But then there is a large share of people at any given time that are food insecure as well.
1: How is food insecurity actually defined, or how did you define it for the purposes of this study?
8: Yeah, so I and many researchers follow a USDA kind of standard definition, and it's a bit broad, it's a bit general, but it's essentially access to adequate food for a healthy and active lifestyle. And so that's measured in a variety of different ways. I used a way to measure it in this particular study that uses 10 questions that people answer yes or no to. And essentially, if they answer yes to more than two of those items, they're considered food insecure, whereas if the fewer than two items, they're considered food secure. And I can give you some examples of those questions if you're interested.
1: Yeah, what do you think of as one of the more helpful questions?
8: Yeah, I think so. A couple that really stick out for me are the items ask things such as, are you worried that food will run out before there's enough money to buy more? So that's a yes, no question. Another one is, are you worried that you couldn't afford to eat balanced meals? So that's a yes, no question. So it's tapping into these sort of basic, essential food-based and nutrition-based things.
1: Does your data tell you how many people would be food insecure if it were not for various forms of food aid, like SNAP benefits or food banks?
8: Yeah, that's a great question. It doesn't tell me that directly, but I can see, for example, what proportion of the sample is using SNAP, for example. And that's one of the things that is likely going on, is that there is disproportionate access to and use of something like SNAP, which is food stamps for folks. And it's disproportionate across racial and ethnic groups. Some groups are more likely to use food stamps when they qualify, and other groups are less likely to use food stamps when they qualify.
1: So let's get into some of these really fascinating and significant disparities between different ethnic or racial groups. One of your key findings, and I mentioned this briefly, but now we can hear more about it, was that low-income Asian-American adults only reported a 10% food insecurity rate. 9 out of 10 were not answering yes to those questions you mentioned earlier about, are you worried, for example, your food's going to run out before the end of the month? And that 10% food insecurity rate, it's actually lower, you report, than other groups with higher incomes. What do you think is going on?
8: Yeah, that was one of the more interesting, surprising findings. And in fact, it's even more interesting than that. Those were Asian American folks who were in the poorest group. So this group that I classify as severe poor, so they're under 50% of the federal poverty line. So these are folks in really dire economic circumstances that seem to have more food security than even Asian American adults who were better off financially in the low income sample. So folks that had greater resources than less than 50%.
1: That part gets even more confusing. You're saying that the poorest of the poor among Asian Americans had less food insecurity than slightly wealthier Asian Americans.
8: Yeah. And so that was one of the more interesting findings. Again, a bit counterintuitive. I think that, and I can't get at exactly what's going on there, but I can think about a couple of different things that are happening. So if we look at all of these groups, not just Asian Americans, but if we think about why there would be differences like this among some of these other groups, and including Asian Americans, I think at least one of two things is happening. One is there's access or utilization of things like food stamps that's just different across groups. But the other is this idea that I and others have been looking at for a number of years, trying to understand the community resources and the community strategies that groups employ when they're in dire economic circumstances to remain food secure. And so what those strategies are could range from a number of different things. It could be that certain groups are, for example, working in particular labor sectors that give them access to food. So we could imagine, for example, a group of people, a community that works in the agricultural sector, and because of that, they're getting access to food as sort of a part of their job. Another thing is something we talk about a lot in terms of the food security landscape, and that is the cohesiveness of a community. So how connected you are to your neighbors, that might have a big impact on whether you can remain food secure in dire economic circumstances.
1: What other demographic details stand out to you from this data?
8: Well, I think one of the things that comes out of this, again, related to race ethnicity, is we had this sort of counterintuitive finding for Asian Americans in terms of their ability to remain food secure in dire economic circumstances. I think one of the other things from the study that really stuck out is if you look at that severe poor group and you look at it across racial and ethnic groups, American Indian Alaska Natives are struggling mightily, and especially compared to some of these groups that have such high food security. And so it makes us wonder, what is happening? What's going on? What are the specific kinds of factors that might be at play that are creating such a large disparity between, for example, severe poor American Indian Alaska Natives and some of the other severe poor groups?
1: You mentioned some of the potential explanations for this about community cohesion or willingness to access food help. Is it also possible that different groups broadly answer these questions differently, apart from some theoretically objective experience of food availability?
8: Yeah, absolutely. And that is a factor that we need to take into consideration, and a factor that this particular study is not able to sort of determine to what degree that might be happening. But yes, absolutely. And you could even think about that just in terms of language issues. If English is a second language, answering, responding to these kinds of questions is going to be different than folks who are native English speakers.
1: How would you go about answering the most interesting questions that this study raises? I mean, for example, what would it take to really understand why very, very low income Asian Americans, and I should say that it's a group that has even within it an astounding level of geographic diversity. 60% of the world is Asian. So we're talking about people from so many different countries. Yes. But how would you start to answer the big questions that this study raises?
8: Yeah, I mean, I think that one of the things that has to happen is once we describe this, and so this is really what is happening right now, is I'm describing the state of this issue. This gives us some clues, some signals that things are going on in some of these different communities, and we really need to drill down into some of these communities to better understand something that we don't talk enough about, and that is, how are people remaining food secure? So we rightfully so focus on food insecurity because it's a very important problem that we need to try and solve. One of the ways that we can get at that is to try and look at and spend time in communities where food security is happening under really challenging circumstances. And so if we can understand that and figure that out, maybe we can scale that up.
1: So what implications do you think these initial findings, with all the questions that come with it, what implications do you think they should have now already for policymakers or, say, food bank managers?
8: Yeah, those are great questions. And I think, you know, to start with sort of policymakers and then maybe move to food bank managers, for policymakers, I think it really deserves investigation into these two possibilities. I set them up as two possibilities, but in all honesty, they're probably happening to some degree in tandem, and that is what's happening with food assistance programs. We know that they're unevenly utilized. We know that there are barriers, and in fact, increasing barriers to access food assistance with some of the changes to SNAP that have recently come down. How is that affecting groups disproportionately? So trying to understand that, and at the same time, understanding better some of these community cohesion factors. What kinds of things can we think about putting in place that makes food access more possible for these groups in challenging economic situations? So I think on the policy side, it's really digging into both sides of those things and figuring out how we can come together to understand how those are impacting food security rates. I think for food bank managers, I mean, first of all, I just would say that they're doing incredible work, and the pressure on food bank managers is only increasing with everything that's happening right now. So I don't want to act like I have the solution for food bank managers. They're doing very important work. But at the same time, I think what it means is food banks are located in different kinds of places in different, for example, metropolitan areas, and they know a lot about their communities and where services are needed.
9: Justin Denny, thanks very much.
8: Thank you.
9: Justin Denny is a professor of sociology at Washington State University. Thanks so much for tuning in to Think Out Loud on OPB and KLCC. I'm Dave Miller. We'll be back tomorrow.
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0: This is Our People in Mother Earth on KWSO. With a look back at programming over the past 40 years, from the KWSO archive, the following program is originally from 1994 about the Treaty of 1855.
1: Treaty with the Tribes of Middle Oregon, 1855. Articles of Agreement and Convention made and concluded at Wasco, near the Dalles of the Columbia River in Oregon Territory, by Joel Palmer, Superintendent of Indian Affairs on the part of the United States, and the following named chiefs and headmen of the Confederated Tribes and Bands of Indians residing in Middle Oregon, they being duly authorized thereto by their respective bands, to wit, Simtustus, Lakskwisa, Shikami, and Kuckup, chiefs of the Taich or Upper Deschutes Band of Walla Wallas, Stockatli and Iso, chiefs of the Wyam or Lower Deschutes Band of Walla Wallas, Alexis and Telkish, chiefs of the Tenino Band of Walla Wallas, Yice, chief of the Doxpus or John Day's River Band of Walla Wallas, Mark, William Chinook, and Kushkella, chiefs of the Dalles Band of the Wascos, Tosimph, chief of the Kigaltwala Band of Wascos, and Wallachin, chief of the Dog River Band of Wascos.
2: These words from the first paragraph in the Treaty of 1855 between the Tribes of Middle Oregon and the United States government. June 25th is the date that the treaty was signed. This June marks the 150th anniversary of the Treaty of 1855. A council met for 3 days in Wasco before settling the terms of the treaty. Their discussion so long ago still carries an impact today. Wasco Chief Nelson Wolulatum.
3: I have here the words of chieftains at the Treaty Council at Wasco. My people call it Wasco, which is a bowl that a natural bowl in a rock, and they call those people the bowl people from the Columbia River, and so that's where they treated. And so in reviewing these minutes, almost every chieftain, whether it was Shehepton or Chinookan, that spoke wanted to retain certain areas of the country because of their livelihood in some way. My people were Columbia River, from the mouth of the river to Deschutes River, and fisheries was their way of life. Travel was by canoe, and if you traveled overland, you walked. So our people respected the things that took care of them. Some of the Shepton people spoke greatly about their lands, where they gathered roots and where they gathered berries and they gathered medicines, and where they meditated with Mother Nature so they could get a spirit to protect them through life.
0: That was Utwai Wasco Chief Nelson Wolulatum in 1994, talking about the Treaty of 1855 from the KWSO archives. 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
4: 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There's significant danger nearby. Be ready to leave at a moment's notice. 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Leave early.

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2: Welcome to Native America Calling. I'm Sean Spruce. Thousands of First Nations items, some of them 2 centuries old, are up for sale in Switzerland. They are currently in the hands of a private collector, but a team of Native repatriation advocates is fighting to bring them home. Their biggest hurdle is that the collection is valued at nearly $20 million. We'll hear from the advocates themselves and check out other repatriation efforts right after the news.

0: This is National Native News. I'm Jill Freitas. The Alaska Federation of Natives will celebrate the anniversary of its 60th convention this October. KMBA's Rhonda McBride has more on plans for this milestone gathering.
1: Rooted in land and tradition, rising in our voices. That's the theme for this year's Alaska Federation of Natives convention. AFN President Ben Mallott says it reflects six decades of advocacy and the power of collective voices.
2: We have taken our convention over 60 years and made it into, I think, the state's largest meeting with a broadcast of over 100,000 viewers.
1: In 1966, about 400 Native leaders from across the state gathered above an Anchorage storefront on 4th Avenue to fight for their ancestral lands. This first gathering laid out the groundwork for the passage of the Alaska Native Claims Settlement Act in 1971, the largest land settlement in U.S. history. Today, the convention draws thousands of people. Mallott says this year's keynote speaker is Dr. Rosita Worrell, president of the Sea Alaska Heritage Institute and a longtime AFN board member. Mallott says Worrell has dedicated her life to advancing Native causes.
2: Dr. Worrell, she's an icon, she's a legend, and she's also one of our strongest advocates for subsistence.
1: AFN will be held for 3 days at the Dena'ina Center in Anchorage starting October 22nd. In Anchorage, I'm Rhonda McBride.
0: An exhibit at the New Mexico History Museum in Santa Fe highlights the successful campaign by three Diné women to stop a coal-fired power plant on the Navajo Nation. KUNM's Jeanette Didios talked with Sarah Jane White and photographer Carlin Tapp.
3: A Question of Power features 40 black and white photographs by Tapp, as well as video and audio interviews with residents on the Navajo Nation between 2004 and 2011. They include tense confrontations between tribal members and authorities over plans by the Diné Power Authority to build the Desert Rock Plant on the Navajo Nation near Farmington. Robin Jackson is the executive director for Diné Care, a nonprofit that works with Navajo communities on energy and environment issues.
4: President Nixon had declared that certain parts of the U.S. would be sacrificed for energy production in order to meet energy needs.
3: In the wake of the 1973 oil crisis, Nixon announced Project Independence that included expanding nuclear development, including lands inhabited by Native Americans. A 2010 research article identified 37 Navajo communities with high rates of certain diseases and conditions associated with coal power plants. The growing number of children with asthma was one of the reasons Sarah Jane White became involved. She says the majority of the Navajo people opposed Desert Rock and wrote letters to then-Navajo President Joe Shirley Jr. She says plant owners tried to get her to stop protesting against Desert Rock by offering her sons jobs. Carlin Tapp is a Wicomico, an Anglo photographer and documentary filmmaker.
5: The thing I thought, I have got to keep really good notes on this for some reason. I don't know why.
3: Tapp traveled with White, Willie, and Hogue to different communities on the reservation, and he says that it was eye-opening.
5: I could not believe it. People without electricity, people without running water.
3: Tapp's photographs and interviews also helped in the fight against Desert Rock. Ultimately, the Desert Rock Energy Project was officially canceled in 2011 due to the continued opposition, with the closure of another plant, the San Juan Generating Station, in 2011.

0: 22. Jackson says you can see the difference in the air. There is still one active power plant on the Navajo Nation scheduled for decommissioning in 2031. For KUNM, I'm Jeanette Didios.
1: And I'm Jill Freitas.

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3: This is Native America Calling. I'm Sean Spruce. A Swiss private collector is putting a vast collection of thousands of indigenous ceremonial and cultural items up for sale, with an estimated value of about $17 million. A group leading a repatriation effort says many of these items are nearly 200 years old. Now, advocates from First Nations communities are banding together to raise millions of dollars and mobilize every resource at their disposal to bring these items home before they fall into the hands of another private collector. We'll discuss this massive effort to return thousands of sacred items home thousands of miles away. But first, we'll hear about how a federal rule change puts pressure on institutions to speed up their repatriation efforts. And later in the hour, we'll also hear from a Native legal scholar on the pending decision by the U.S. Supreme Court on birthright citizenship. As a listener, you can add value to today's conversation by calling in with a comment or question. 1-800-996-2848 is the number to call. That's also 1-800-99-NATIVE. And you can also comment on our website and social media pages. Joining us now from California is Shannon O'Loughlin. She is the chief executive and attorney for the Association on American Indian Affairs. She is Choctaw and has been on the show many times. Shannon, good morning and welcome back.
4: Halito. Hi, Sean. Great to be here again as always.
3: Halito to you as well. Joining us on Zoom from Winnipeg, Manitoba in Canada, we have Colleen Rajat. She is a journalist, 60s scoop survivor, and a repatriation advocate. She is Cree. Colleen, good morning and welcome to the show.
5: Yes, good morning, Sean. Thanks so much for having us on.
3: Absolutely. Also joining us on Zoom from Winnipeg is Gerald Neufeld. He is a repatriation researcher and advocate. Gerald, hi, good morning and welcome to the show.
6: Good morning and thanks so much for having us.
3: You bet. And joining us on the phone in North Dakota is Lance White. He is an elder and a repatriation advocate, and he is Santee Dakota and Arikara. Lance, hello and welcome to you as well. Great to have you on the air today.
7: Thank you for having me today.
3: You bet, you bet. Shannon, let's start with an update on the 2029 deadline for institutions to comply with the Native American Graves Repatriation and Protection Act, also known as NAGPRA. Is it expediting the process as intended? What's your thought?
4: Thanks for that question, Sean. It is, actually. We've seen a lot more federal register notices be published on repatriation. And that means that institutions are working through consultation and determining affiliation and then publishing notices of intent to repatriate or notices of inventory completion that helps move repatriation to its final final conclusion where ancestors and cultural items are coming home. So we've seen a huge uptick of those federal register notices and a lot more Native nations talking about all of the consultations that they have on their calendars. So definitely the work is progressing.
3: Okay. It's good to hear, Shannon. Now, Senator Brian Schatz from Hawaii sent letters to institutions demanding the status on repatriating items. How much weight does that carry, and how could institutions maybe bypass this pressure?
4: Well, I think it's great that Senator Schatz is doing this, and he kind of carries the tradition from Senator Daniel Inouye, who was very active in protecting and supporting the Native American Graves Protection and Repatriation Act from Hawaii. So Senator Schatz is a Democrat in Hawaii, Daniel Inouye was. So we're really grateful for his continuation of that legacy and support of NAGPRA. So what this does is it puts a pressure on these institutions that many tribes have been putting pressure on these institutions for decades now. And so the fact that Congress has stepped in to help support that is a positive thing. And we want that pressure to continue on institutions to complete this work and be transparent about how they're moving forward. Since the new regulation were developed and implemented starting in January of 2024, Senator Schatz and Congress has been watchful of many of the highest institutions with the highest ancestors in their collections and the highest number of other types of cultural belongings, and has been reaching out to them to get regular reporting. So these institutions include the Harvard Peabody, University of Oklahoma, institutions in Indiana, in Illinois, Alabama, many states that your listeners may be familiar with, where there may be no Native Nation presence, so there may not be any federally recognized tribes in these states, and these institutions don't have strong productive relationships with those nations because of that disassociation or dispossession from their homelands. But University of California at Berkeley continues to be one of the worst institutions with the highest numbers that is continually being poked by Congress and others in the state of California to do better.
3: Shannon, who's in charge of enforcing the deadline, and what are the consequences for institutions that fail to meet it?
4: Yeah, actually, all of us are responsible for enforcing that deadline. So the National NAGPRA program doesn't in and of itself proactively respond to enforcement issues or questions. Instead, all the enforcement mechanisms within NAGPRA rely on someone else to report a problem. And it can be anyone else. It doesn't have to be a Native Nation. So a Native Nation or any person could actually bring a civil penalty against a institution who they believe is not in compliance with NAGPRA. So any of us could help support repatriation activity and enforcement. So the mechanisms available, there's dispute resolution mechanisms available to tribes and institutions who have disputes regarding the repatriation provisions, and that would be before the NAGPRA Review Committee. There's opportunities for enforcement through a civil penalty process. And if you go to the National NAGPRA Program's website, so if you Google National NAGPRA Program, it should bring up that website, and you can look at the enforcement tab to learn more about how you can help support enforcement. But so that is it's a challenge, right? If all of us are responsible to enforce, if museums aren't regulating themselves, and if the federal government is not doesn't have a process where they're actively investigating potential problems with compliance, okay, then it's really helpful that Congress can send these letters and help push institutions further.
3: Right. And I imagine it takes a lot of staff hours and attention from other projects that you folks could be working on, just trying to make sure that all these I's are dotted and T's are crossed, I would imagine.
4: Well, and that's not just us and the work that we do at the Association on American Indian Affairs, but for all the Native Nations who have thousands of their relatives' bodies and their cultural belongings in these institutions. It also has a profound capacity destroying effect on their work, because they have so much work on their desks, not just with NAGPRA repatriation, but repatriations internationally, repatriations from private collectors, auction houses, and dealers, as well as protecting sacred places and things that are still in the land.
3: Okay. It's almost overwhelming to hear you describe it, because, again, of course, the private collections is a whole nother matter independent of NAGPRA. So thanks for bringing that up, Shannon. Now, recently, the Association on American Indian Affairs put out a press release on the upcoming America 250 anniversary. The message your organization adheres to is everything back, two words. Shannon, is that message getting across?
4: Well, we'll soon find out. It's a message that we've been delivering for quite some time, but we are stating after looking back at 250 years, we are still in the process of returning all that has been taken away without our free, prior, and informed consent. So our work, especially in the cultural sovereignty space, where we're bringing back tangible and intangible culture, language would be something more intangible, where cultural belongings would be a tangible cultural item. You know, we're calling for not just land back, but our children back, and our culture back, our language back, everything back, in order to heal and repair from the last 250 years of history.
3: We're talking with Shannon O'Loughlin, Chief Executive and Attorney for the Association on American Indian Affairs, kicking off our conversation here today on Native America Calling. Hope you will join us. We've got a lot to talk about here after this short break. We're going to continue the conversation with our other guests, and we're going to learn more about this big collection of very, very important cultural items in a Swiss private collector's huge array of these items, and these items are going up for sale, but we have folks who are leading an effort to get as many of these items back as they can. So stay with us. We'll be right back.

0: 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Ultimately, health code violations did it in. And as the nation celebrates Independence Day, we'll discuss how integral Indigenous foods are to America's historical origins and identity. That's on the menu on the next Native America Calling.
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2: 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I am Officer Moran of the Warm Springs Police Department. 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
4: Thank you for listening to Native America Calling. We are discussing repatriation news and how a group of First Nations advocates are working to get items from a private collection in Switzerland back to their communities. 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We have the phone lines open right now. You can give us a call, share your thoughts. Repatriation efforts, maybe you have some going on in your community or you're interested in learning more about how maybe you could get a repatriation effort started. Call us, 1-800-99-NATIVE. Let's talk now with Colleen Rajot, journalist and 60s Scoop survivor, also a repatriation advocate. She's in Winnipeg, Manitoba, Canada. And Colleen, this is a really fascinating story. A private collector in Switzerland with thousands of indigenous items from North America, some of these 200 years old, if you can imagine that, all for sale. Can you briefly summarize the origins and importance of these items for us?
5: Mm-hmm. Yeah, by the way, I love that statement, everything back, because that is, you know, exactly what we are trying to do. You know, on my desk right now, I have pictures of some of the sacred items that are in Switzerland. And, you know, this is a vast collection. The private collector, Vincent Escriba, has said that he has 10,000 items. Those items also include things from Africa and South America. So we estimate that probably he has 7,000 items that originate from our peoples. And I have a picture in front of me right now of a beautiful red stone pipe with a horse head carved into it. His collection includes cradle boards, beaded regalia, weapons such as knives in intricately designed beaded pouches. He even has rifles from the Battle of Bighorn. So he is valuing these items anywhere up to $20 million. And, you know, just by way of background, Vincent Escriba, the collector, visited the United States over a period of two decades, where he purchased many, many of these items from, you know, all over the plains, Minnesota. I know Gerald can talk a little bit more about their origins. But, you know, the vast number of items and the fact that they've been kept in a museum, a private museum in Switzerland, for so many years. You know, as we know, as Indigenous peoples, these sacred items were used in ceremonies, and they have spirits, and they really, really need to come home and be back with their people. So when we heard about this private collector, you know, he closed his museum and he wants to retire. So he's packed up all of these things and he's asking, you know, this very high price tag. So we banded together and we are really trying to get the word out, especially to American tribal groups, that this collector has items that originate from many American tribes. So we, you know, we want to alert people, and hopefully we can get everyone together to help us repatriate these items.
4: Okay, thank you, Colleen. Let's talk now with Gerald Neufeld, who's also on this show. He is in Winnipeg. He's a repatriation researcher. And Gerald, it's important to point out, you are not Indigenous, but you grew up near a remote reserve north of Winnipeg, and you are a fluent Ojibwe speaker. So you're very, very dialed in to the significance of this story here. And you actually went to Switzerland with Dakota Teepee First Nation Council member Carl Stone. And among these thousands of items in the collection, like we heard from Colleen, there's firearms, traditional clothing, ceremonial items. What else can you tell us about what all was there?
6: Well, there's just a, well, first of all, let me say, I used to be really fluent. 50 years, just if you don't use it, you lose it kind of thing. I can still carry on a good conversation. So,
4: Gerald, you probably speak Ojibwe better than I speak my native language, so... There's that. Go ahead.
6: Fair enough. And we'll each get away with it because I don't understand yours. And I've...
4: Okay. Go ahead, Gerald. I'm sorry.
6: Yeah, don't worry. There's a lot of sacred items in here. I stood right beside Carl Stone, who is from the Dakota Nation. And he was just in awe looking at the carousel of sacred pipes passed back. And the vestments that were used in the ceremonies. And, you know, moving around in that the museum, there were all the slippers from a variety of different nations, Sioux, Kiowa, just like lots and lots of slippers. There were weapons, as Pauline had mentioned, and some of these are apparently linkable back to the Battle of Little Bighorn. There's a staff, a eagle feather staff.
4: All right, I want to bring Lance into the conversation now. And Gerald, we'll come back to you in just a moment and get the audio squared away. Lance is in North Dakota. He's an elder and a repatriation advocate, Lance White, and he is Santee Dakota Arikara. Lance, you recently became involved in efforts to repatriate these items as well. What's the significance for you?
7: Oh, well, the significance with all things, anything spiritual or whatever, or even connected with battle and whatever, they contain or carry spirits. And again, those things need to be brought back to where they originated from. And when they attain things like that, the biggest thing that comes to my mind is, how were they attained? How did they receive these things? Did they know the purpose of that? A lot of things that we have in museums don't have dates or how they were attained or anything like that. Even a lot of times with location, we have items that were traded to other tribes, especially being here in North Dakota. There's flint from North Dakota that's all over the world. And then my biggest question with all of that is, how did they attain that, or how did they get that? You know, there's spiritual purposes with a lot of the items that I've seen with this collector's belongings. You know, there's nothing being taken care of once they're gone. Once the spiritual aspects of things that are put in museums, well, there's still activity that's involved with that. And a lot of these curators or people that contain or have these items don't know the proper protocol to take care of these items. And again, you know, I visited different museums and locations throughout the United States and Canada. And again, a lot of the people don't know protocol or anything with those items. So I always say in a prayerful aspect or whatever, these are items that should be prayed with from time to time. And there's protocol that we have with that. I don't want to get too far in depth with that to offend anybody. Little Bighorn Prior, for example, just recently they had their 150th anniversary of that, of Little Bighorn. And it was a solemn time for a lot of people. It was a victorious time for a lot of people. But having relatives that were Arikara that were involved in the battle, and Sioux relatives that were in Dakota relatives that were there, and many Lakota relatives as well. A lot of mixed emotion with the battle and a lot of understanding with that. But having items that were taken off the battlefield and sold to these private entities or whatever, I mean, they really got to understand the aspect of where these things come from and what was all involved in the process of taking them.
4: Mm.
7: Personally,
4: yeah.
7: as a Dakota from back home in Sioux Valley, we originate from Minnesota, and then several trips or whatever throughout the United States, we were able to go into different places, vaults, I guess you would call them, or whatever, where that they had items that weren't on display. And it was a really, really sad ordeal to see our things strewn across the United States. And then after seeing the Sweden thing here or whatever, it really touched a place in my heart. You know, it really made me feel uncomfortable, and knowing that there was a price on those things. I know price is probably what attained them. And again, money makes the world go round. And again, if somebody wants to receive money on behalf of that, I don't think that's fair to the people that lost those items, because Christianity came in, and that's how a lot of the sacred items were removed. A lot of people converted to Christianity, and then those things were lost in the whirlwind of money. And again, they sit all over the world.
4: Yeah.
7: So those are my thoughts on that.
4: Yeah, and your thoughts, I think, are really resonating with a lot of our listeners. And I'm just sitting here thinking, you know, how does this stuff all wind up in this private collection on the other side of the world? So I want to go back to Gerald Neufeld. So, Gerald, what can you tell us about this collector and how he amassed all these items throughout the years?
6: Well, as Colleen described, he made many, many trips over to North America to collect these, mostly to the United States. I think the other piece that's interesting here is the interest that the Germanic people have of Europe with regard to these types of items. And like, it's quite effusive in many ways. A lot of it comes with the indoctrination and writings of Karl May back in the 1800s, and there's just a fascination, and I think that's part of what drove this. Is that's why a museum could succeed in Europe, and I think that's partially dying off. And I wholeheartedly agree with Lance and Shannon and her comments that these are items that need to come home. They need to be part of the healing and repairing process. They don't belong in museums. They're sacred items, and they need to be cared for. And from our standpoint, I know we're calling from Canada. We see this as a Turtle Island issue, and that's how we're proceeding. It's incredibly important to keep away from the traditional concept of a museum, and see this as being as part of a healing and repair process for our nations.
4: All right, thank you, Gerald. Colleen, back to you. Now, this owner seeking as much as $20 million for this collection. You and others are working on raising money to buy these items. I can't help but just be shocked by the irony of this, having to put on this massive fundraising effort to get these items back that rightfully belong to these people. How is this process moving along? And is this like an auction that's taking place? Is it online? How is it being facilitated?
5: Mm-hmm. No, he has indicated to us that he's willing to sell back the entire collection for the price tag of anywhere I think he said between 13 and $20 million. So it is a huge project and a really complex process. So what we are trying to do is we are trying to locate a cultural appraiser that could travel with us back to Switzerland and go through the entire collection and see if that is a fair market value. You know, we were doing some research and, you know, the rifles that were used in the Battle of Little Bighorn, you know, some private auction sites have got up to $675,000 just for one rifle. You know, we looked at some auction sites and sacred pipes were being sold for up to $100,000. So that's, you know, our biggest fear. And he has indicated to us that if we don't come up with the money, he may sell these items piece by piece on a private auction site. So that's, you know, we definitely don't want to see that. And you know, that's our biggest fear is that a private collector, you know, some rich billionaire in Dubai or New York could buy some of these items and put them under glass and display them like a trophy in an office. And, you know, we don't want to see that. We are, you know, working really hard to get the word out that we need help in raising money to be able to buy all of these items back. And then, you know, once we do that, once we're able to go to Switzerland, kind of, you know, have a professional look at all of the items, enter negotiations with Vincent Escriba and come up with a price, then, you know, we have to come up with the money and then return all of these items back to North America. And then there's the whole process of consulting with all of the groups that have items in the collection and determine, will these items be returned to various tribal groups? Or there are also ideas that we might start a museum somewhere here in Winnipeg and display all of the items so that people can, you know, learn about all of our history. So that part is still to be determined. But we are kind of under a time crunch because the private collector has indicated that, you know, he's retiring. He closed his museum that's been open for 20 years, and he now wants to sell these things. So we are feeling a little bit under the gun.
4: Yeah. I mean, the stress here, Colleen, I can only imagine what you must be going through. This is just, I mean, geez. Gerald, I want to go back to you. What about the Canadian government's role? Is there any way that they can add weight to these efforts to repatriate these items? Or are there specific legal challenges with these private collections that need to be considered?
8: Well, I believe there are legal challenges in terms of whether or not the government will weigh in with, say, specifically, say, a monetary contribution. I'm not going to hold my breath on that. I think they're there for other reasons, making sure that there's guidelines. If we ask for a consultation, we're trying to get a feel for, even through a recent person that we spoke with in Geneva, a lawyer, to find out what some of the guidelines are that we might follow to bring these home. So the Canadian government, I think it has a role to play, but not necessarily one that would be assisting us in our timeline here, as Colleen has described, with regard to the money that's required to start negotiating. We need a budget to work with. We haven't committed to paying him any specific amount. I've told Mr. Escriba that we'll first validate that these are authentic items, and that we would look to negotiate around an appraised value. I don't know how else to do it. I mean, they fall outside of the normal government requirements in terms of having museums.
4: A Swiss private collector putting a vast collection of thousands of Indigenous ceremonial and cultural items up for sale. The price tag is estimated to be as high as $20 million. What do you think about that? What do you think about these items, sacred items, some as many as 200 years old, carted off to the other side of the world in Europe and now being sold back to the original people from where they came? Give us a call. Tell us what you think. 1-800-996-2848.
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4: You're listening to Native America Calling. I'm Sean Spruce. In a moment, we're going to discuss the U.S. Supreme Court's decisions this term. Yet to come is a ruling on birthright citizenship, which is a constitutional right afforded to anyone born on U.S. soil. But before we do that, I want to talk a little bit more about this private collection of cultural and ceremonial items being put up for sale, an estimated value of $17 million. And another one of our guests on the show, Shannon O'Loughlin, is the chief executive and attorney for the Association on American Indian Affairs. And Shannon, listening to the conversation here with our friends in Canada, what's your thought here and any insights you can offer as well? Because again, this story here just really does astound me.
13: Sean, it astounds me as well, and it makes me very angry. So laws in Canada regarding these issues are different than the laws in the United States. So if this private collector has items from Native nations and peoples within the United States, he has more legal problems than I think he thinks he does. So even though NAGPRA may not apply to this private collection that's in Switzerland, the common law of theft and what it means if you steal something, regardless of when it was stolen, a thief cannot pass good title even by selling that item to someone else. So this private collector may have a world of legal issues that he's unaware of, because he has items that were stolen from the United States. And let me be really clear that if you were in the possession of cultural items that belong to the nation as a whole, or ancestral bodies and human remains, those things cannot be dispossessed from their original communities in the United States without their free, prior, and informed consent at the time of taking. And there's law and policy that supports that, but many people don't understand the law in the U.S. regarding these issues. And it takes a lot of money to make those kind of claims. But I think the Association on American Indian Affairs is here to provide support to these kind of issues, and we can share with anyone if they have questions regarding private collections in other countries. And we try to do our best to help our First Nation relatives as well in these issues. So if we can be useful, I'd like to propose that. Feel free to call us, and we're happy to help.
4: One more question to Gerald Neufeld, and then we're going to move on to talk about the Supreme Court. Gerald, these issues that we hear Shannon raise, I mean, the possibility of theft, what's your thought? And are those considerations being worked on as well with these repatriation efforts?
8: Well, let me say that, let me give you a listing here of where a lot of these artifacts come from. The Southern Cheyenne, the Arapaho, the Apache, the Kiowa, the Crow, the Ojibwe, Cree, Hopi, the Dakota, and Nakota, the Huron, the Siksika, the Blackfoot, the Navajo. And as I'm going through this list, I think that a lot of these tribal names will resonate with you. They don't live in Canada. They don't live in Canada, okay? We see ourselves as having the responsibility and the enthusiasm. I will add the enthusiasm as well, but the responsibility to find a way to bring these home. How are we going to do that? I can tell you, we don't have a clear map to help us guide our way through this. We can't do it alone.
4: Okay. All right. Thank you all. We're going to pivot now to discuss an upcoming U.S. Supreme Court decision on birthright citizenship. The decision could alter a century-old guarantee of granting citizenship to anyone born on U.S. soil. And to do that, we are now joined by Robert Miller in Tempe, Arizona. He is a law professor at Arizona State University. He's also a tribal judge. He is Eastern Shawnee. Bob, it's great to have you back on the show. Welcome back.
14: Thank you for having me.
4: This has certainly been a momentous Supreme Court term, a number of important decisions on immigration and executive powers. Bob, what do those rulings add up to, though, when it comes to Indian law and laws that affect Native Americans?
14: Well, this term, there's not really been any blockbuster cases about Indian rights. This birthright citizenship case will not affect the citizenship of Indian peoples. But Indian law aspects and a Supreme Court case from 1884 very much make up the Trump administration argument against birthright citizenship.
4: So, Bob, what's at stake now, in a nutshell, with this U.S. Supreme Court birthright citizenship case? This decision will likely be announced tomorrow.
14: Yes. In the 14th Amendment after the Civil War, the United States amended our Constitution, and I'm going to read you the opening phrase of Section 1 of the 14th Amendment. It said, all persons born or naturalized in the United States and subject to the jurisdiction thereof of the United States are citizens. So this act was primarily directed at the freed African-American slaves, but this is what we call birthright citizenship. And the United States is one of 35 countries in the world that recognize birthright citizenship. Anyone born here is a citizen automatically. Now, the Trump administration is making an argument about undocumented immigrants, people who've passed the border and perhaps illegally, and they're focusing on this phrase that I just read you. Just being born here is one part of being an automatic citizen, but second is you must be subject to the jurisdiction of the United States. And so their argument to the Supreme Court was primarily based on this point, that undocumented immigrants have crossed the border and are not subject to the jurisdiction of the United States. So they're claiming the children they have here should not be deemed automatically to be U.S. citizens.
4: Do you foresee that this decision could create any future challenges for Native American people? Now, separate from our citizenship, we have citizenship even outside of birthright citizenship, right? I mean, that was determined years ago. But are there other complications or other issues that could stem from this that could create real issues for us going forward?
14: For Native peoples, I do not think so. Perhaps, who knows, maybe millions of people that we think are American citizens now would be affected by a Supreme Court decision on this case, supporting the Trump administration argument. But I want you to know, and the audience to know, that I'm making a wild guess here, but I bet 95% of scholars and lawyers think the Supreme Court is going to define birthright citizenship as it always has been. But for some reason, the court has taken many, many months longer to make this decision than I expected. And so, like you say, tomorrow's the end of the term. We'll probably get a decision tomorrow. We'll find out what happens. But for Native peoples, this should make no change at all. And I know you're asking me to think even more deeply if there's some impact, but I don't think so, because American Indians are citizens under the 1924 Act that Congress passed about Indians exclusively. And so that's not impacted by this 14th Amendment case. You might find this interesting. My own mother was probably made a citizen of the United States by the 1924 Act because she was a native born here, but under Elk versus Wilkins from 1884, she was probably not a citizen. So I just find it funny that I have a personal connection to this issue that's being decided.
4: Well, I think all of us, you know, I think of my grandparents, all born well before the 1920s, right? I mean, so many of us, you know, the elders. Bob, you were on our show for the 100th anniversary of the Indian Citizenship Act. Why was this rule so important and, again, so late? And I also want to ask you why some tribes are reluctant to be dual citizens.
14: Well, there's a lot to be said about this. I teach this Elk versus Wilkins case, which some people think might be negative. No, I see the positive of it. We are not citizens of the United States in 1789 when the Constitution was enacted. We were not made citizens by the 14th Amendment. But the reason I say this is positive is because we're citizens of our own nations, separate from the United States. Yes, we're inside the borders of the United States, but we belong to our own governments. So I take that as a very positive reading. And so why in 1924 did Congress finally enact this statute that I'm referring to? Most people say it's because the United States was embarrassed during World War I by how many Indian peoples fought for the United States when they were not even citizens. Everyone says that's what the 1924 Act is about. Earlier, some Indians were citizens under treaties. Some Indians were U.S. citizens under some different acts. I think American Indian women became a citizen if they married an American citizen. So we had some natives that were citizens even before 1924. But Congress was embarrassed. They enacted this provision to make Indians citizens of both their own tribal governments and the United States.
4: Okay. Wow. This is really fascinating here, Bob. There's a new Netflix documentary series, The American Experiment, and you're featured in it. Tell me about what you were able to convey in that documentary and why this discussion right now about birthright citizenship is so important.
14: Well, I'm glad you mentioned that. It just came out June 24th. Of course, I have watched all the episodes so far. I'm just a minuscule part of that discussion, but I found it very interesting and learned many things. Here I teach constitutional law, been a lawyer for 35 years, but I think the public ought to see that. So why they asked me was to, you know, tell a more complete story of America, and that Indian tribes are a part of this history. Now today we're citizens, but we're still citizens of our own governments. And what's this relationship of the United States to tribal nations? And the main thing I wanted to talk about, they did not use in the series at all. I have written about how tribal political theories and tribal governments influenced our founding fathers, and I think plainly impacted some of the provisions in our Constitution. And so I thought there would be a little bit more discussion on that. And when they interviewed me, my gosh, August last year, 2.5 hours in Los Angeles, of course, I had a lot to say about this, but they decided not to say much about that.
4: Bob, the next Supreme Court term will be in October. I think it officially begins October 5th. Anything we need to be paying attention to or keeping an eye on going forward?
14: Well, I again do not, I mean,
15: tribes often ask the United States to hear cases, people who maybe lost a lawsuit against us. Ask the United States to hear cases. I do not know of any pending bombshell cases that will be heard in the next term. Yes, the Supreme Court meets from the first Monday in October till usually June 30th. During COVID, of course, remember, the Supreme Court was still issuing decisions into July because COVID had interrupted the court's operation. So we do expect all these decisions to come out tomorrow that are still pending. So maybe we'll hear the birthright citizenship. But if that case is still controversial in front of the court, who knows? It may not issue even tomorrow. But yes, we're always keep our eye on the Supreme Court, but I am unaware of any super-duper case that the court will hear come October and November.
4: Okay. It's no secret, Bob, this court has faced a lot of criticism. Any thoughts about how they might continue to rule in the future, whether on Native American issues and cases or other cases as well?
15: Well, the court, everyone recognizes, is 6-3 conservative, appointed by Republican presidents. And so, like, the court was considered kind of liberal in the late 60s and through the 70s. Well, it's not that way now. So I guess I am a Democrat, so I look at the court sometimes, 6-3. It's pretty hard for us to win a case. But as I have been on your program and as I have written about Justice Gorsuch and the McGirt versus Oklahoma case, Justice Gorsuch has voted something like 80% of the time pro-Native position. And it's kind of stunning. He was the first Trump appointee and is considered very much a conservative, right-leaning justice. But he enforces contracts, and treaties to him are contracts. And I want to tell your audience this. We all thought Ruth Bader Ginsburg, and maybe you know the name even Stephen Breyer. Ruth Bader Ginsburg, this great liberal, only voted for tribe 49% of the times, and Breyer, I believe, something like 37% of the time. Those were considered to be our champions on the court. And now we have Justice Gorsuch, who was, I guess this is still current, voted 85% of the time for tribal positions. So that's pretty amazing. So, you know, you can't just always guess how the court will rule based on whether they were a Democratic or Republican appointee. But we, you know, the decisions that were literally came out today about employment in the Supreme Court, employment with the federal government, sort of cut both ways. So hard to say, hard to guess what the court will do. But yes, the 6-3 majority kind of tells us the court is a bit conservative.
4: What a show today. All-star panel here. Robert Miller, Shannon O'Loughlin, Colleen Rajat, Gerald Neufeld, Lance White. What more could you ask for than some of these subject matter experts and passionate defenders of Indian Country on our show today? Thank you so much for joining us. Hope you'll tune in again tomorrow for The Menu, when host Andy Murphy looks at a restaurant in British Columbia criticized for appropriating Indigenous cultures and images. I'm Sean Spruce. Hope you enjoy the rest of your day. We'll talk again soon.

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4: This is the Warm Springs program on KWSO. The week leading up to the 2026 Paiute Treaty Day celebration was a busy one here in Warm Springs. Kicking off the week was the Tribal Energy Fair, which gave Warm Springs community members the opportunity to learn about energy conservation projects and ways

0: over updates from the Branch of Natural Resources project assessment, and then talk about what the next stage of community engagement, job and skill training would look like if the project's ultimately approved. So this is a utility scale project. It would cover up to 2,000 acres and be up to 199 megawatts of solar and battery. That would power roughly 25,000 to 40,000 average homes. This is going to be a commercial power sale to the utility. Where Warm Springs is going to benefit is in reliable long-term lease payments for the property of the project area, a first-of-its-kind tribal tax, scholarship fund, reoccurring funding for the museum at Warm Springs, Payamsha Day, the Warm Springs Ranch Rodeo Association, and a big community jobs fee for Taro. So a lot baked into this program to try to maximize the economic and benefits for the community here at Warm Springs. If approved, an 18 to 24 month construction project. So there would be some civil work that would happen in the beginning to prep the site. We would work closely with Warm Springs Timber Company to remove juniper from the project site. And then we would implement our kind of crossover with the project contractor and the Taro office here and make sure that everybody who wants an opportunity has an opportunity for a construction job, and that the roughly four full-time careers would be filled by tribal members here at Warm Springs. The project location is about 15 miles up Jackson Trail Road in the Sisiqua District on the Metolius Bench. Right now it's open grazing land covered with juniper and sage scrub. As far as seeing the panels, you wouldn't be able to see them too much from Jackson Trail. When you are going down the M100 road through the proposed site, you would be able to see some, but we're also going to buffer some of that area with junipers to be left in place so they can act as a little bit of a visual blocker, but not too much as something that would be adjacent to the highway. Sort of a visual impact. The most important thing that I want folks to know about this is that we really are approaching every phase of the project development with the best intentions to maximize community benefit and opportunities, maintain an open and honest long-term business-to-government relationship, and then let you all know that we've spent considerable time following the guidance of your natural and cultural resource experts and making sure that if this project is ultimately approved, that it can be implemented and constructed in a way that respects and acknowledges the resources that are important to folks here at Warm Springs.
1: 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For KWSO, I'm Will Robbins.
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1: The land, our water, the animals and the plants, the trees, the earth, our world. Sooner or later, we will have to recognize that the earth has rights too, to live without pollution. What mankind must know is that human beings cannot live without Mother Earth, but the planet can live without humans. Evo Morales. 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

0: This is Our People and Mother Earth on KWSO. With a look back at programming over the past 40 years, from the KWSO archive, the following program is originally from 1994 about the Treaty of 1855.
1: Treaty with the Tribes of Middle Oregon, 1855. Articles of Agreement and Convention made and concluded at Wasco, near the Dalles of the Columbia River in Oregon Territory, by Joel Palmer, Superintendent of Indian Affairs on the part of the United States, and the following named chiefs and headmen of the Confederated Tribes and Bands of Indians residing in Middle Oregon, they being duly authorized thereto by their respective bands, to wit, Simtustus, Lockquissa, Shikami, and Kuckup, chiefs of the Taich or Upper Deschutes Band of Walla Wallas, Stockatli and Iso, chiefs of the Wyam or Lower Deschutes Band of Walla Wallas, Alexis and Talkish, chiefs of the Tenino Band of Walla Wallas, Yice, chief of the Doxpus, or John Day's River Band of Walla Wallas, Mark, William Chinook, and Kushkella, chiefs of the Dalles Band of the Wascos, Tosimph, chief of the Kigaltwala Band of Wascos, and Wallachin, chief of the Dog River Band of Wascos.
2: These words from the first paragraph in the Treaty of 1855 between the Tribes of Middle Oregon and the United States government. June 25th is the date that the treaty was signed. This June marks the 150th anniversary of the Treaty of 1855. A council met for 3 days in Wasco before settling the terms of the treaty. Their discussion so long ago still carries an impact today. Wasco Chief Nelson Wallulatum.
3: I have here the words of chieftains at the Treaty Council at Wasco. My people call it Wasco, which is a bowl that a natural bowl in a rock, and they call those people the bowl people from the Columbia River, and so that's where they treated. And so in reviewing these minutes, almost every chieftain, whether it was Shehepton or Chinookan, that spoke wanted to retain certain areas of the country because of their livelihood in some way. My people were Columbia River, from the mouth of the river to Deschutes River, and fisheries was their way of life. Travel was by canoe, and if you traveled overland, you walked.

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1: Kwithlip Wakishwit. Kwithlip Wakishwit.
2: Hi, my name is Terry Jo Squimfinyazi. I'm a care coordinator for a new program called Kwithlip Wakishwit. It means healthy, strong life. We started up in June of this year, and we pretty much do outreach for the community, providing resources. We have a dental bus that comes here once a month, and a lot of our members are pretty thankful for that. Optometry as well. We have a bus that comes here once a year. So yeah, just connecting community members with those services, I think's been really, that's been received well.
1: Kwithlip Wakishwit. Kwithlip Wakishwit.
2: Kwithlip Wakishwit.
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0: KWSO is public media serving the Warm Springs Reservation and Central Oregon. Like us on Facebook for local news, information, photos of local happenings, and interesting links. 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

0: This is the Warm Swings program on KWSO. The week leading up to the 2026 Paiute Treaty Day celebration was a busy one here in Warm Springs. Kicking off the week was the Tribal Energy Fair, which gave Warm Springs community members the opportunity to learn about energy conservation projects and ways to improve energy efficiency at their own homes and properties. One of the Tribal Energy Fair's featured projects was the Bright Night Energy's proposal to build a solar farm on the Warm Springs Reservation.
1: I'm Andrew Fernandez, Senior Director of Development with Bright Night Power and the lead developer for the proposed project here at Warm Springs. Our team is grateful for the opportunity to come back out to the Energy Fair, engage with the community members, answer questions about the proposed project, let everybody know where we are in the life cycle of this proposed development, go over updates from the Branch of Natural Resources project assessment, and then talk about what the next stage of community engagement, job and skill training would look like if the project's ultimately approved. So this is a utility scale project. It would cover up to 2,000 acres and be up to 199 megawatts of solar and battery. That would power roughly 25,000 to 40,000 average homes. This is going to be a commercial power sale to the utility. Where Warm Springs is going to benefit is in reliable long-term lease payments for the property of the project area, a first-of-its-kind tribal tax, scholarship fund, reoccurring funding for the museum at Warm Springs, Paiute Day, the Warm Springs Ranch Rodeo Association, and a big community jobs fee for Taro. So a lot baked into this program to try to maximize the economic and benefits for the community here at Warm Springs. If approved, an 18 to 24 month construction project. So there would be some civil work that would happen in the beginning to prep the site. We would work closely with Warm Springs Timber Company to remove juniper from the project site. And then we would implement our kind of crossover with the project contractor and the Taro office here and make sure that everybody who wants an opportunity has an opportunity for a construction job and that the rough

0: Not too much as something that would be adjacent to the highway, sort of a visual impact. The most important thing that I want folks to know about this is that we really are approaching every phase of the project development with the best intentions to maximize community benefit and opportunities, maintain an open and honest long-term business-to-government relationship, and then let you all know that we've spent considerable time following the guidance of your natural and cultural resource experts and making sure that if this project is ultimately approved, that it can be implemented and constructed in a way that respects and acknowledges the resources that are important to folks here at Warm Springs.
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0: This is Our People in Mother Earth on KWSO. With a look back at programming over the past 40 years, from the KWSO archive, the following program is originally from 1994 about the Treaty of 1855.
1: Treaty with the Tribes of Middle Oregon, 1855. Articles of Agreement and Convention made and concluded at Wasco near the Dalles of the Columbia River in Oregon Territory by Joel Palmer, Superintendent of Indian Affairs on the part of the United States, and the following named chiefs and headmen of the Confederated Tribes and Bands of Indians residing in Middle Oregon, they being duly authorized thereto by their respective bands, to wit, Simtustus, Lakskwissa, Shikami, and Kuckup, chiefs of the Taich or Upper Deschutes Band of Walla Wallas, Stockatli and Iso, chiefs of the Wayam or Lower Deschutes Band of Walla Wallas, Alexis and Talkish, chiefs of the Tenino Band of Walla Wallas, Yice, chief of the Doxpus or John Day's River Band of Walla Wallas, Mark, William Chinook, and Kushkella, chiefs of the Dalles Band of the Wascos, Tosimph, chief of the Kigaltwala Band of Wascos, and Wallachin, chief of the Dog River Band of Wascos.
2: These words from the first paragraph in the Treaty of 1855 between the tribes of Middle Oregon and the United States government. June 25th is the date that the treaty was signed. This June marks the 150th anniversary of the Treaty of 1855. A council met for 3 days in Wasco before settling the terms of the treaty. Their discussion so long ago still carries an impact today. Wasco Chief Nelson Wolulatum.
3: I have here the words of chieftains at the Treaty Council at Wasco. My people call it Wasco, which is a bowl that a natural bowl in a rock, and they call those people the bowl people.

0: and fisheries was their way of life. Travel was by canoe. And if you traveled overland, you walked. So our people respected the things that took care of them. Some of the Shapton people spoke greatly about their lands where they gathered roots and where they gathered berries and they gathered medicines and where they meditated with Mother Nature so they could get a spirit to protect them through life.
1: That was Utwai Wasco Chief Nelson Wolotum in 1994 talking about the Treaty of 1855 from the KWSO archives. 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
4: Let's shut this party down. Swizzy.

homies getting rich, rich. Dollars and cents, I'm down for the quick flip. Two times for the baddies and the misfits. 50-something years old, still with this. Pull up on the ops, that's LA Fitness. I see we about to step on them, K-Swiss. Death Row is a

you ride on a Tesla. We electric slide on Snoop Hefner. I provide the vibe for the hitters. They tend to get bitter when you're the pick of the litter. Cause some of these killers is snitches too. And some of these niggas look just like you. I'm short tip, but my check long. Get out and get your flex on.

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0: This is the Warm Springs program on KWSO. The week leading up to the 2026 Financial Treaty Day celebration was a busy one here in Warm Springs. Kicking off the week was the Tribal Energy Fair, which gave Warm Springs community members the opportunity to learn about energy conservation projects and ways to improve energy efficiency at their own homes and properties. One of the Tribal Energy Fair's featured projects was the Bright Night Energy's proposal to build a solar farm on the Warm Springs Reservation.
1: I'm Andrew Fernandez, Senior Director of Development with Bright Night Power and the lead developer for the proposed project here at Warm Springs. Our team is grateful for the opportunity to come back out to the Energy Fair, engage with the community members, answer questions about the proposed project, let everybody know where we are in the life cycle of this proposed development, go over updates from the Branch of Natural Resources project assessment, and then talk about what the next stage of community engagement, job and skill training would look like if the project's ultimately approved. So this is a utility scale project. It would cover up to 2,000 acres and be up to 199 megawatts of solar and battery. That would power roughly 25,000 to 40,000 average homes. This is going to be a commercial power sale to the utility. Where Warm Springs is going to benefit is in reliable long-term lease payments for the property of the project area, a first-of-its-kind tribal tax, scholarship fund, reoccurring funds.

0: kind of cross over with the project contractor and the TARO office here and make sure that everybody who wants an opportunity has an opportunity for a construction job, and that the roughly 4 full-time careers would be filled by tribal members here at Warm Springs. The project location is about 15 miles up Jackson Trail Road in the Sisiqua District on the Metolius Bench. Right now it's open grazing land covered with juniper and sage scrub. As far as seeing the panels, you wouldn't be able to see them too much from Jackson Trail. When you are going down the M100 road through the proposed site, you would be able to see some, but we're also going to buffer some of that area with junipers to be left in place so they can act as a little bit of a visual blocker, but not too much as something that would be adjacent to the highway, sort of a visual impact. The most important thing that I want folks to know about this is that we really are approaching every phase of the project development with the best intentions to maximize community benefit and opportunities, maintain an open and honest long-term business-to-government relationship, and then let you all know that we've spent considerable time following the guidance of your natural and cultural resource experts and making sure that if this project is ultimately approved, that it can be implemented and constructed in a way that respects and acknowledges the resources that are important to folks here at Warm Springs.
1: A look back at the 2026 Tribal Energy Fair. Thanks for listening to the Warm Springs program. For KWSO, I'm Will Robbins.

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2: 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It's important to realize the warning signs of a romance scam to save you or someone you know. Older adults are at the highest risk of getting scammed, but it's important to remember that romance scams can happen to anyone. Signs of romance scams include but are not limited to someone that messages or shows you a lot of interest out of the blue, a profile that seems too good to be true, such as a famous person or model. They may promise to meet with you but fail to show up. And lastly, they will try to isolate you from your friends and family. To save yourself from getting scammed online, remember to never give out any of your personal information. Never trust anyone asking for money through the internet. And take things slow and ask questions. A scammer may try to rush a relationship to try and gain your trust and manipulate your emotions. And always remember to stay safe when using the internet.
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0: like that, ayy. Police, where your lights at? What? Wire, Buffalo, Cardi's on the lot. Wearing L, feet from head to toe. Baby, f*** with me, cause I'm professional. 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Wire, Buffalo, Cardi's on the lot. 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

0: This is Our People in Mother Earth on KWSO. With a look back at programming over the past 40 years, from the KWSO archive, the following program is originally from 1994 about the Treaty of 1855.
1: Treaty with the Tribes of Middle Oregon, 1855. Articles of Agreement and Convention made and concluded at Wasco, near the Dalles of the Columbia River in Oregon Territory, by Joel Palmer, Superintendent of Indian Affairs on the part of the United States, and the following named chiefs and headmen of the Confederated Tribes and Bands of Indians residing in Middle Oregon, they being duly authorized thereto by their respective bands, to wit, Simtustus, Lakskwissa, Shikami, and Kuckup, chiefs of the Taich or Upper Deschutes Band of Walla Wallas, Stockatli and Iso, chiefs of the Wyam or Lower Deschutes Band of Walla Wallas, Alexis and Talkish, chiefs of the Tenino Band of Walla Wallas, Yais, chief of the Dockspus or John Day's River Band of Walla Wallas, Mark, William Chinook, and Kushkella, chiefs of the Dalles Band of the Wascos, Tosimph, chief of the Kegaltwala Band of Wascos, and Wallachin, chief of the Dog River Band of Wascos.
2: These words from the first paragraph in the Treaty of 1855 between the Tribes of Middle Oregon and the United States government. June 25th is the date that the treaty was signed. This June marks the 150th anniversary of the Treaty of 1855. A council met for 3 days in Wasco before settling the terms of the treaty. Their discussion so long ago still carries an impact today. Wasco Chief Nelson Wolulatum.
3: I have here the words of chieftains at the Treaty Council at Wasco. My people call it Wasco, which is a bowl that a natural bowl in a rock, and they call those people the bowl people from the Columbia River, and so that's where they treated. And so in reviewing these minutes, almost every chieftain, whether it was Shehepton or

0: respected the things that took care of them. Some of the Shapton people spoke greatly about their lands where they gathered roots and where they gathered berries and they gathered medicines and where they meditated with Mother Nature so they could get a spirit to protect them through life.
1: That was Utwai Wasco Chief Nelson Wulotum in 1994 talking about the Treaty of 1855 from the KWSO archives. 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
0: 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Then I just might let you.
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0: 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I get it.
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0: 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You can't finish.
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0: This is the Warm Sinks program on KWSO. The week leading up to the 2026 Paiute Treaty Day celebration was a busy one here in Warm Springs. Kicking off the week was the Tribal Energy Fair, which gave Warm Springs community members the opportunity to learn about energy conservation projects and ways to improve energy efficiency at their own homes and properties. One of the Tribal Energy Fair's featured projects was the Bright Night Energy's proposal to build a solar farm on the Warm Springs Reservation.
1: I'm Andrew Fernandez, Senior Director of Development with Bright Night Power and the lead developer for the proposed project here at Warm Springs. Our team is grateful for the opportunity to come back out to the Energy Fair, engage with the community members, answer questions about the proposed project, let everybody know where we are in the life cycle of this proposed development, go over updates from the Branch of Natural Resources project assessment, and then talk about what the next stage of community engagement, job and skill training would look like if the project's ultimately approved. So this is a utility scale project. It would cover up to 2,000 acres and be up to 199 megawatts of solar and battery. That would power roughly 25,000 to 40,000 average homes. This is going to be a commercial power sale to the utility. Where Warm Springs is going to benefit is in reliable long-term lease payments for the property of the project area, a first-of-its-kind tribal tax, scholarship fund, reoccurring funding for the museum at Warm Springs, Paiute Day, the Warm Springs Ranch Rodeo Association, and a big community jobs fee for Taro. So a lot baked into this program to try to maximize the economic and benefits for the community here at Warm Springs. If approved, an 18 to 24 month construction project. So there would be some civil work that would happen in the beginning to prep the site. We would work closely with Warm Springs Timber Company to remove juniper from the project site. And then we would implement our kind of crossover with the project contractor and the Taro office here and make sure that everybody who wants an opportunity has an opportunity for a construction job and that the roughly four full-time careers would be filled by tribal members here at Warm Springs. The project location is about 15 miles up Jackson Trail Road in the Sisiqua District on the Metolius Bench. Right now it's open grazing land covered with juniper and sage scrub. As far as seeing the panels, you wouldn't be able to see them too much from Jackson Trail when you are going down the M100 road through the proposed site. You would be able to see some, but we're also going to buffer some of that area with junipers to be left in place so they can act as a little bit of a visual blocker, but not too much as something that would be adjacent to the highway. Sort of a visual impact. The most important thing that I want folks to know about this is that we really are approaching every phase of the project development with the best intentions to maximize community benefit and opportunities, maintain an open and honest long-term business-to-government relationship, and then let you all know that we've spent considerable time following the guidance of your natural and cultural resource experts and making sure that if this project is ultimately approved, that it can be implemented and constructed in a way that respects and acknowledges the resources that are important to folks here at Warm Springs.
0: A look back at the 2026 Tribal Energy Fair. Thanks for listening to the Warm Springs program. For KWSO, I'm Will Robbins.

0: KWSO is public media serving the Warm Springs Reservation and Central Oregon. Like us on Facebook for local news, information, photos of local happenings, and interesting links. And when you like one of our posts, please click on KWSO, then click like, follow, and share.
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5: 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Bisha Umaniwan. Bisha Umaniwan.
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1: 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The words we'll be using on body parts.
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2: Ikwashchat. 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Ikwashchat. 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
3: Ituk. Neck. Ituk. Neck.
2: Iwan. Belly. Iwan. Belly.
3: Iku. Arm. Iku. Arm.
2: Akach. Chest. Akach. Chest.
3: Iguamnich. Heart. Iguamnich. Heart.
2: Ilkshin. 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Hand.
3: Auction. Finger. Auction. Finger.
2: It's a kites. Auction. Pinky. It's a kites. Auction. Pinky.
3: Ikeo. Auction. Thumb. Ikeo. Auction. Thumb.
2: Ikwit. Leg. It quit. Leg.
3: It quit. Legs. It quit. Legs.
2: Ilpsh. Foot. Ilpsh. Foot.
3: Ipsh. Feet. Ipsh. Feet.
2: Itkpsh. My feet. Itkpsh. My feet.
3: Idmipsh, your feet. Idmipsh, your feet.
2: Idyapsh, his feet. Idyapsh, his feet.
3: Itkupsh, her feet. Itkupsh, her feet.
2: Akush, knee. Akush. Knee.
3: Idmikushmach. Your knees. Idmikushmach. Your knees.
2: Iggy cow. Back. Iggy cow. Back.
3: Itlugi. Belly button. Itlugi. Belly button.
2: Alsluch. Birthmark. Alsluch. Birthmark.
3: Whisk. Body. Whisk. 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

0: This is Our People and Mother Earth on KWSO. With a look back at programming over the past 40 years, from the KWSO archive, the following program is originally from 1994 about the Treaty of 1855.
1: Treaty with the Tribes of Middle Oregon, 1855. Articles of Agreement and Convention made and concluded at Wasco, near the Dalles of the Columbia River in Oregon Territory, by Joel Palmer, Superintendent of Indian Affairs on the part of the United States, and the following named chiefs and headmen of the Confederated Tribes and Bands of Indians residing in Middle Oregon, they being duly authorized thereto by their respective bands, to wit, Simtustus, Lockskwissa, Shikami, and Kuckup, chiefs of the Taich or Upper Deschutes Band of Walla Wallas, Stockatli and Iso, chiefs of the Wyam or Lower Deschutes Band of Walla Wallas, Alexis and Talkish, chiefs of the Tenino Band of Walla Wallas, Yice, chief of the Doxpus or John Day's River Band of Walla Wallas, Mark, William Chinook, and Kushkella, chiefs of the Dalles Band of the Wascos, Tosimph, chief of the Kigaltwala Band of Wascos, and Wallachin, chief of the Dog River Band of Wascos.
2: These words from the first paragraph in the Treaty of 1855 between the Tribes of Middle Oregon and the United States government. June 25th is the date that the treaty was signed. This June marks the 150th anniversary of the Treaty of 1855. A council met for 3 days in Wasco before settling the terms of the treaty. Their discussion so long ago still carries an impact today. Wasco Chief Nelson Wallulatum.
3: I have here the words of chieftains at the Treaty Council at Wasco. My people call it Wasco, which is a bowl that a natural bowl in a rock, and they call those people the bowl people from the Columbia River, and so that's where they treated. And so in reviewing these minutes, almost every chieftain, whether it was Shehepton or Chinookan, that spoke wanted to retain certain areas of the country because of their livelihood in some way. My people were Columbia River, from the mouth of the river to Deschutes River, and fisheries was their way of life. Travel was by canoe, and if you traveled overland, you walked. So our people respected the things that took care of them.

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1: It's powwow time, Warm Springs, as Warm Springs Prevention will be putting on the 4th of July themed powwow on Wednesday, July 1st at the Pavilion on campus. 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
5: 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There is also no safe time to drink during pregnancy. 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

0: tie fought Germany to a 1-1 tie. They held the tie in extra time and then won on penalty kicks, triggering celebrations across the South American country and in Paraguayan communities throughout the United States. Paraguay's president, Santiago Peña, decreed a national holiday was needed to mark what he called an epic triumph. For NPR News, I'm Catherine Osborne in Rio de Janeiro.
1: But that's not all. The Netherlands were also knocked out yesterday, losing to Morocco in a penalty shootout. That means two of the World Cup's most successful countries of all time, Germany and the Netherlands, are both packing their bags and going home. There could be more surprises in World Cup play today. Ivory Coast will meet Norway, France will play Sweden, and Mexico will face Ecuador. I'm Corva Coleman, NPR News, from Washington.
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4: Niech Majski, it's a Tuesday, it's the last day of June. And welcome to July tomorrow. There, it's 30th day. Oh, man. Did you see the full moon going down this morning? The so-called strawberry moon. I had to be up super early to catch a glimpse of it. But I did, as it was fading over the mountaintop. And it indeed was pinkish. Not so much reddish, but pinkish. Has something to do with the atmosphere. Let's see. Hey, school's out, but free summer meals are officially in. You can head to Buff Elementary today for breakfast from 8:15 to 8:45 a.m. and lunch from 11 to 11:30. It's open to all kids and teens ages 1 to 18 at no cost or enrollment required. That is at Buff Elementary School. On the Tribal Council agenda this morning, District of Oregon U.S. Attorney consultation and Bend City Council visit. This afternoon, Oregon Attorney General Dan Rayfield. Warm Springs Community Health's mobile medical clinics are able to help folks with medical problems and medications, STI tests, and immunizations. It'll be set up this morning from 9 to 11:30 at the Shelter Dining Hall. And the Madras Community Food Pantry at 370 Southwest Culver Highway will be open from 10 to 1 today. The Warm Springs Commodities Food Bank on Holiday Street in the Industrial Park will be open from 10 to 1. Warm Springs Behavioral Health has groups every Wednesday that are open to the public. At 10 a.m. is A&D Education in the conference room. At 3 is Building Relationships Group. And there's a well-variety meeting and book study at 4. Also on Wednesday afternoons at 4, there's an A&D Education group for adults and a youth well-variety program meets. Both of those are for current Behavioral Health Center clients. Today is senior lunch from noon to 1 in the Warm Springs Senior Building. They'll be serving tamales and enchiladas, beans and rice, a salad, and canned fruit. Warm Springs Community Health Program has a hand sewing circle that meets on Tuesdays at noon in the IHS atrium. Lunch and supplies are provided for participants. The Sacred Road Summer Program for kids in kindergarten through 6th grade is happening this week behind the Warm Springs Community Center from 3 to 5 p.m. It includes games, crafts, snacks, and a Bible story. No registration is necessary. Kids, you can just show up. 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Sri Ponya Collective presents Brothers and Sisters in Progress. Steps to Freedom Reentry Group. Reap Tuesdays 5:30 to 7 at the Jefferson County Library in Madras. Shanita Yateen's monthly talking circle in the Health and Wellness Center atrium from 9 to 10 a.m. tomorrow. Light snacks will be provided for that. And Warm Springs Prevention is putting on a 4th of July powwow tomorrow at the campus pavilion. They're providing a Hawaiian meal at 5 p.m. and the powwow starts at 6. There will be door prizes and raffles. All dancers and drummers are welcome. Please bring a lawn chair. One more note, broadcasting note, KWSO will be broadcasting the

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0: 91.9 FM, KWSO, Whitefish Bay Juniors, and a jingle sidestep getting you going on a Tuesday morning. It's 21 minutes after 6 o'clock, and we're serving up the hot audio java here at KWSO. Appreciate you tuning in to your community radio station. It's time to say good morning to Liz in the KWSO newsroom.
1: Good morning. This is KWSO News. I'm Liz Smith. With the 4th of July falling on a Friday this year, the Oregon Department of Transportation is warning travelers to brace for a busy three-day weekend on the roads. Statistically, the stretch between Memorial Day and Labor Day is the riskiest time of year for traffic accidents, often referred to by safety officials as the 100 deadliest days of summer due to a spike in crashes involving young drivers. This year, traffic safety groups are asking families to flip the script and aim for the 100 safest days of summer by talking to teens about responsible driving. If you are heading out, ODOT is recommending checking tripcheck.com for real-time delays and construction updates before you leave. Drivers should also expect heavy crowds near popular recreation areas, so keep a sharp lookout for pedestrians, cyclists, and wildlife near trailheads and campgrounds. Most importantly, drive sober, put the phone away, and remember to slow down and move over for emergency crews and road workers. It has been 5 years since a deadly heat wave sent shockwaves through the Pacific Northwest. Places in Oregon reached as high as 118 degrees, and more than 100 people died from heat-related illnesses. The region was not prepared for extreme heat. Since then, government programs have helped thousands of people cool their homes, but some funds have run out, limiting options for the state's most vulnerable residents as they try to survive the heat. Monica Samayoa reports.
2: Walking down a busy Rockwood intersection in the middle of a warm day, Donna Burnett stops under the shade of a tree to take a break from the heat. She's making her way to McDonald's to enjoy a meal with her granddaughter, Tristan. But the unexpected heat is making that trip a little longer than normal.
3: Oh, it's going to get really hot when you don't have air, it's worse.
2: The 64-year-old walks with an oxygen tank and regularly takes breaks to catch her breath. But Burnett remembers a time when the heat was even more unbearable. It felt so hot in her home, she says, she thought she would die.
3: It was 125. I didn't think I was gonna survive. I stayed in my bathtub.
2: She's talking about the heat dome that hovered over the Pacific Northwest at the end of June in 2021. A combination of longer summer days, high pressure systems, and climate change created some of the hottest temperatures in the country. The only place hotter than Oregon, the Mojave Desert. Here's how Portland State University Associate Professor Paul Leuketh described it.
4: If a bunch of mad scientists came together to design the worst heat wave ever, this is probably what they would have designed.
2: Portland reached a record-breaking 116 degrees Fahrenheit on June 28th. The extreme heat claimed the lives of more than 100 Oregonians, the majority in Multnomah County. Many were older and found home alone with no air conditioning. It was the state's first preview of what a new, hotter Oregon could look like, and a brutal wake-up call, State Representative Pam Marsh says.
5: We started scheming on what we needed to do to keep people safe. And we could have started with a study, a direction to agencies, and we were very clear that was not good enough.
2: She co-sponsored a series of laws to help Oregonians have access to cooling in their homes. Those programs have helped distribute thousands of heat pumps across the state. But they were so successful, they ran out of funding, and Oregon lawmakers have not set aside more. There's also another barrier, one closer to people who live around Portland. Multnomah County's sustainability director, John Boschatinsky, calls it the green wall.
6: The city limit is that wall, and on one side of it, you've got a lot of green options, and on this side of it, unfortunately, we're struggling to scrap some of those resources together.
2: He's talking about the billion-dollar Portland Clean Energy Fund. It created a free air conditioning distribution program for people in need. But it's only for people who live within the Portland city limits. After experiencing the heat dome, Burnett knew she had to get her hands on one of these ACs, but she hit a roadblock. People like Burnett, who live in Rockwood, are cut off. She lives outside of the green wall.
3: They said, because you're out of the jurisdiction, we can't cover you, blah, blah, blah. I'm like, are you kidding me? I'm gonna die because of this heat wave, because I'm a block away?
2: Some lawmakers are working to solve this issue. They want to fund more home cooling programs next year to help Oregon adapt to a hotter reality, both inside and outside Portland city limits. The state is facing what could be another brutal summer. Next year could be too late for some Oregonians. Multnomah County is already looking into 4 heat-related deaths. For Burnett, she said she was able to navigate the bureaucracy and found a program that offered her an air conditioning unit.
3: I feel thankful because I could have very well died.
2: Reporting from the Rockwood neighborhood, I'm Monica Samayoa, OPB.
1: 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KWSO weather's coming up.
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KWSO weather today will be sunny with a high near 76 degrees. Light and variable winds will shift northwest later this morning, increasing to 16 to 21 miles per hour with gusts reaching 34 miles per hour. Tonight stays mostly clear and windy, cooling to around 43 degrees. Wednesday brings increasing clouds and a high near 77. It's 627. I'm Liz Smith reporting for KWSO News.

0: 91.9 FM, KWSO, Two Bulls and War Dance Warriors. It is 30 minutes after 6 o'clock. The morning routine here on KWSO. I am the Will Man. Thank you for tuning in on this Tuesday morning. Hope it finds you well. 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Just search KWSO. In just a moment, we'll hear from Mitch Anthony. It's all coming up after Our Living Lands.
1: Nich maitzki in mi naimoma ku unchtwaima ku imaipam viawavsha.
2: This is Our Living Lands, and I'm Jill Freitas. Long before the bald eagle was an American icon, the bird was important to indigenous nations. But eagle populations have suffered in recent years. That's why the Iowa Tribe of Oklahoma's Gray Snow Eagle House has rehabbed hundreds of raptors over the last 20 years. KOSU's Sarah Lisi has more on tribe's wildlife conservation efforts.
3: Social bald eagles nosedive across the large enclosure at the Gray Snow Eagle House, while others perched up high watch. Nearby facility director Megan Judkins looks into the private pens of golden eagles, hawks, and a vulture. While rattling off their names and stories, she stops by a bald eagle who's still maturing.
4: So this is Cody. He's our young bald eagle in training, so they don't get their full white head and tail until they're 5.
3: Judkins, a Choctaw Nation citizen, says the birds here are from across the country and have been injured in some way. Lead toxicity, electrocutions, car collisions. These raptors can't be released into the wild, but others are on track to being reintroduced.
5: So we're not able to display our rehab birds because we don't want them getting used to people.
3: The Gray Snow Eagle House is owned and operated by the Iowa Tribe of Oklahoma and was among the first in the nation. It houses a gift shop, an auditorium, bird enclosures, and an ICU room. Iowa Council member Abraham Lincoln, no relation to the former president, says the work holds a deeper meaning.
6: The bald eagle is on everything from dollar bills and coins to t-shirts to flags. Now, when you talk about in indigenous ways, especially for the Iowa people, across Indian country, it's all relatively the same. For us, it's our connection to God.
3: Though revered, eagles nearly reached extinction about 40 years ago due to the prevalent use of DDT, a pesticide used to ward off disease-ridden mosquitoes. The decline in eagle health also caused a problem across Indian country, the scarcity of eagle feathers.
6: When you're given an eagle feather, it's the highest honor. As for individuals, you know, they may use them in different things. So I don't use feathers for regalia reasons. I use mine for cedar ceremonies.
3: Eventually, the bald eagle gained federal protection. Conservationists reintroduced the bird, starting in Oklahoma, and populations bounced back. Federal law still bans killing and capturing eagles, but citizens of federally recognized tribal nations can legally get feathers and other parts of the bird through the National Eagle Repository. Wait times range from a couple of months to 6 years. The Gray Snow Eagle House has a religious use permit to collect and share feathers with other tribal citizens. In fact, it's a part of a current effort called Operation Feather Give.
5: And so we're working to give 25 bald eagle feathers to every tribe in Oklahoma as a way to promote connectivity.
3: It's a big commitment. Raptors only shed their feathers once a year.
5: And so with that, we've had over 20 tribes come out to our facility now and be able to see what we're doing.
3: Along with 20 tribal leaders, busloads of students also visit the aviary. In total, the Eagle House sees about 1,500 visitors every year. Engaging the public through awareness efforts is part of the ongoing conservation work. Lincoln has seen the benefits.
6: We've done enough conservation awareness to educate that local farmer who shot an eagle the last 10 years. You know, maybe it's the hunter that came through that switched to non-lead ammunition to hunt deer or hunt pigs.
3: It's not a moneymaker, but that's not the point. Judkin says tribally led education and research are crucial to eagle conservation.
5: The number of eagles that we've brought in for rehabilitation purposes has increased over 50% in the last 5 years. Again, those populations of bald eagles in Oklahoma is going up, so we anticipate that our numbers are also going to go up with that.
3: While these numbers rise, the Gray Snow Eagle House is working to care for the relatives who've given so much to them. For KOSU, I'm Sarah Lisi.
2: This story was co-reported with KOSU's Anna Pope. Tune in next week for more stories about how climate change affects tribal communities. 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
8: Mitch Anthony here with today's Daily Dose. 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

0: Well, that's a good one, Medicine Tale, and good times. 42 minutes after 6 o'clock, keeping the Java flowing. Still to come on KWSO, another check on your news this morning. 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
0: This is the Warm Springs Program on KWSO. The week leading up to the 2026 Paiute Treaty Day celebration was a busy one here in Warm Springs. Kicking off the week was the Tribal Energy Fair, which gave Warm Springs community members the opportunity to learn about clean energy and how those entities also play a role in protecting natural resources. Bobby Bruno is a senior environmental and water manager at Warm Springs Power and Water Enterprises.
3: It's really important for the tribes. Years ago, the tribes became partners in the hydro project. The tribes are now 49.99% owner of the Pelton Round Butte project on the dams. And one of the things our past tribal council we worked with, number one priority, the reason they wanted to be partners, two reasons. First one and priority one is fish passage. Make sure we had salmon going back above the project area so we can have more fish coming out for our tribal fishermen. I'm a fisherman myself, and so that's really important to see that we have these fish coming back in harvestable, sustainable numbers. And so that's been one of the key focus. That's why the booth right next to me here is talks about the fish passage program and how important that is to the tribe. So that was always been and still is when the number one focus is taking care of those fish and that we have fish for future generations and have more fish coming back. So that's a key part. The second is, you know, the economic well-being, economic sovereignty, and energy sovereignty for the tribes, and being able to have this energy to take care of our community now and into the future, opportunities into the future, and now also for jobs and helping community benefits, and creating jobs for our community, and having that, again, that economic well-being into the future. And it is one of the main revenue producers for the tribes is our energy coming. For on the fisheries, we're starting to see some better numbers. We're seeing spawning in the Crooked River system, so it's important that we have water, good water there for them in the Crooked River system. Seeing a lot more spawning occurring in the Metolius River system, and so it's been incredible to see some of that evolve over the years. It takes time for this to happen. The tribes are experienced in doing that. I always use the example of the Hood River system. When we started working there, the tribes, there was no salmon in that river. They were gone, expurgated. And so the tribes worked really hard in getting funding from Bonneville to be able to put a fish hatchery on the Hood River. Well, since then, you know, it's been 30 plus years now that that system's been there. We're seeing numbers come back. We're seeing fish spawning in the river now, enough now that we even have a fishery for the, our tribal members, but even the state sets as fishery because we have great good numbers coming up to be able to be able to fish on. So that's a big success, and that's the type of thinking the tribes have on what we want to do and are doing on this project. It took a while, you know, 30 plus years to get these great numbers, and it's going to take a while here. So as long as we're moving the needle upward and upward trend, that's success. Even though it might be incremental at times and other times it pops way up, as long as we're moving that forward for these fish and for the benefit of our community, because that's who we are. We're fish people, we're salmon people, and that's, we want to see that. And that's, for me, important because, you know, that's what I grew up doing and learning. So.
0: A look back at the 2026 Tribal Energy Fair. Thanks for listening to the Worm Sings program. For KWSO, I'm Will Robbins.

0: 91.9 FM, KWSO, the Porcupine Singers, Feather Staff Song. It is 51 minutes after 6 o'clock, the morning routine here on KWSO. Thank you for tuning in. It's time for another news update.
1: Good morning. This is KWSO News. I'm Liz Smith. The Jefferson County Fair Board announced yesterday that this year's fair will not feature carnival rides. The fair's carnival operator informed the board that due to a lack of employees, they would not be able to attend this year's Jefferson County Fair. The Fair Board posted a video on social media yesterday informing the public of this. The Fair Board tried to find another carnival operator and was not successful. The fair is not canceled and will still be held July 22nd through the 25th in Madras. The Oregon DMV is shutting down its entire computer system for a software upgrade starting this Thursday afternoon. The outage will impact almost all services, including online transactions. Online services via DMV2U will go dark this Thursday at 4 p.m. Physical offices will remain closed on Friday in observance of the Independence Day holiday. State officials say this is the first major overhaul since the current system launched back in 2019. The upgrade is required to keep Oregon's software current and to make future technology updates smoother. All systems and offices are expected to return to normal operations on Monday morning, July 6th. The Oregon Health Authority has downgraded its health advisory for Lake Billy Chinook in Jefferson County to a precaution. Recent testing shows that toxic algae levels have dropped below safety thresholds for people. However, a bloom is still present. State health officials warn that toxin levels remain dangerously high for pets, and dog owners should keep their animals out of the water. Because algae blooms can shift or reappear quickly, recreationists are urged to avoid any water that looks foamy, scummy, or thick like paint. You can find visual guides and safety tips at healthoregon.org /HAB. Decades after federal dams submerged traditional tribal fishing areas along the Columbia River, a new government watchdog report shows the modern-day replacement sites are still facing critical safety and sanitation issues. According to the Government Accountability Office, the Bureau of Indian Affairs has spent over $17 million since 2020 to overhaul 31 sites used by four Columbia River Treaty tribes. While the agency has completed some urgent plumbing projects, like rebuilding restrooms and replacing water lines, the GAO found that vital safety upgrades, including security cameras and lighting, remain stalled due to lack of funding. Furthermore, the report highlights that the Bureau's own facility management data is incomplete, leaving some sites entirely ineligible for funding. The GAO is calling on the Department of the Interior to update its funding formulas and complete the safety upgrades to honor its longstanding treaty obligations to the tribes. Oregon, Washington, and other states can continue to count ballots that arrive by mail after Election Day under an opinion issued by the Supreme Court on Monday. Dirk Vanderhart reports.
2: Conservative groups had challenged a Mississippi law that accepts ballots that arrive up to 5 days after Election Day, so long as they are postmarked on or before the election. The GOP-aligned challengers said the policies ran afoul of federal law, but the Supreme Court disagreed. Two conservative justices sided with the court's three liberals to uphold Mississippi's law. The ruling was a relief to election officials in Oregon and Washington, which both accept late-arriving ballots. Oregon Secretary of State Tobias Reed, a Democrat, called the decision a win for Oregonians. But Reed also cautioned that recent changes within the post office may delay postmarks. He said voters who use mail to submit their ballots should do so at least a week before Election Day, especially if they don't live in the Portland area. I'm Dirk Vanderhart reporting.
1: 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KWSO weather's coming up.
3: There are three languages of the Confederate Tribes of Warm Springs: the Kixt or Wasco language, the Itchiskin or Warm Springs language, and the Paiute or Numu language. When you use a short phrase, using the native words is one way you can help learn and teach a language learner. Here are language teachers Selena Cooper, Shayla Stwyer, and Dallas Winnichette.
4: Good job.
5: Tai Tuk Di is how you say good job in Kixt language. Tai Tuk Di. Tai Tuk Di.
4: Nich Nam Ku is how you say good job in Itchiskin language. Nich Nam Ku. Nich Nam Ku.
5: Bitsi bitsi pisha is how you say very good in Nuwa language. Tsipitsi pisha Tsipitsi pisha
1: KWSO weather for today. Sunny with a high near 76 degrees, and northwest winds will pick up late this morning with gusts up to 34 miles per hour. Mostly clear tonight, a low around 43, and winds are expected to ease after midnight. Clouds increase on Wednesday with a high near 77. I'm Liz Smith reporting for KWSO News.

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0: Court left it up to the Division of Elections to decide how the challenger's name will appear on the ballot. The two Sullivans have different middle initials, but the division says that wouldn't differentiate them enough.
1: That's Liz Ruskin reporting. 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
4: Nick Meisky. It's now just after 7 o'clock on your Tuesday morning. Hey, 4th of July is coming up. You can celebrate Independence Day at the Warm Springs 4th of July events this Saturday with the theme 250 Years of America, Time Immemorial, Confederated Tribes of Warm Springs. Saturday's events kick off with a 5K run and walk starting at 8 a.m. with registration opening at 7:30 on site. There's pre-registration available right now at the Community Center office. Also, St. Charles is sponsoring a breakfast for veterans at the Old School Cafeteria from 8 to 10:30 a.m. As for the parade, the festivities begin with a 9 a.m. lineup at the Old Elementary School, followed by float judging at 10 and the parade beginning at 11. It'll follow the usual route down to the Community Center, where the fun doesn't stop there. Following the parade, there's a community barbecue at noon, a horseshoe tournament at 12:30, and family fun and games on the field starting around 1:30 in the afternoon. And, of course, the celebration concludes with fireworks display at dusk. At 10 p.m. on the 4th of July, there will be a drone show at the Community Center ball fields. At that time, and for everyone's safety, all the fireworks will need to stop until the show is over. So if you have your own fireworks and set them off in Warm Springs, please remember to stop at 10 on the 4th of July so everyone can enjoy the drone show safely. The drone show will last about 15 minutes. And you can help KWSO by spreading the word about the drone show at 10 o'clock on Saturday. When is it? 10 o'clock Saturday. What are we supposed to do? Not light our own fireworks. I plan to hammer that message home all week long. Bang, bang, bang. Hey, school's out for summer, but free summer meals are officially in. Head to Buff the Elementary today for breakfast at 8:15 to 8:45. Lunch from 11 to 11:30. It's open to all kids and teens ages 1 through 18. With no cost or enrollment required. Warm Springs Tribal Council is in session this morning. They're busy. 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This afternoon, Oregon Attorney General Dan Rayfield will have a visit. Warm Springs Community Health's Mobile Medical Clinic is out and about today. They'll be over at the Shelter Dining Hall from 9 to 11:30. They can help you with medications, medical problems, immunizations, and STI tests. The Madras Community Food Pantry is open today, 10 to 1. They're on Culver Highway in Warm Springs. It's the Warm Springs Commodities Food Bank open today from 10 till 1. For senior lunch today, on the menu is tamales and enchiladas, beans and rice, salad, and canned fruit. It's noon to 1 at the Warm Springs Senior Center. The Sacred Road Summer Program for kids in kindergarten through 6th grade is happening this week behind the Warm Springs Community Center, 3 to 5. It includes games, crafts, snacks, and a Bible story. No registration necessary, kids. You can just show up. And there's a 4th of July powwow tomorrow at the Campus Pavilion. They're providing a Hawaiian meal at 5 p.m. Powwow at 6. There will be door prizes and raffles. All dancers and drummers are welcome. Don't forget your lawn chairs. We share KWSO's Community Calendar daily on your radio, also on our website, kwso.org, and on your phones with the KWSO app. It's coming up on 10 minutes after 7 o'clock. Thanks for tuning in.
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1: 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Can they read an entire chapter out in a backyard tent? Can they read with a flashlight under the covers? Or perform a funny story out loud for the family pet? Cross off every square they do. Tracking your books this summer is a blast, and you can pick up everything you need at the Jefferson County Library in Madras and the Warm Springs Library at the Family Resource Center. Let's make this summer full of fun stories, rewards, and a whole lot of fun.
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0: That one's easy to hum along to. That's Ashanti and Be With You. 17 minutes after 7 o'clock now. It's the morning routine on KWSO. What a busy morning. You know, you may wonder why we do the surveys and ask you to fill out the little 5 questions about programming and so on and so forth. It's so we can improve what we do and how we serve you and the kind of information that we put out to you. And it was made abundantly clear to us that during the morning hours, you would like to hear about more sports. And so coming up a little later on in the program, Liz, the all-new KWSO Sports Minute Wrap. And it doesn't have anything to do with the news that you do, sports news. This is kind of a around the United States and the world kind of look at sports highlights that come out and are announced each and every day. So hopefully I can keep that going along, provided to you. It'll come up sometimes after the classic morning oldie. Thank you for tuning in to KWSO. We're chock full of information. And if you would like us to share information on radio and you have information for us to share, send us the details to kwso@wstribes.org. If it's happening in, near, or around Warm Springs, we want to know about it so we can tell everybody else about it. I want to say that we are not alone in the cancellation of the carnival story. Lincoln County is out, too. So are 16 other counties missing out because of that shortage. Anyway, time for some news.
1: Good morning. This is KWSO News. I'm Liz Smith. With the 4th of July falling on a Friday this year, the Oregon Department of Transportation is warning travelers to brace for a busy 3-day weekend on the roads. Statistically, the stretch between Memorial Day and Labor Day is the riskiest time of year for traffic accidents, often referred to by safety officials as the 100 deadliest days of summer due to a spike in crashes involving young drivers. This year, traffic safety groups are asking families to flip the script and aim for the 100 safest days of summer by talking to teens about responsible driving. If you are heading out, ODOT recommends tripcheck.com for real-time delays and construction updates before you leave. Drivers should also expect heavy crowds near popular recreation areas, so keep a sharp lookout for pedestrians, cyclists, and wildlife near trailheads and campgrounds. Most importantly, drive sober, put the phone away, and remember to slow down and move over for emergency crews and road workers. Oregon, Washington, and other states can continue to count ballots that arrive by mail after Election Day under an opinion issued by the Supreme Court on Monday. Dirk Vanderhart reports.
2: Conservative groups had challenged a Mississippi law that accepts ballots that arrive up to 5 days after Election Day, so long as they are postmarked on or before the election. The GOP-aligned challengers said the policies ran afoul of federal law, but the Supreme Court disagreed. Two conservative justices sided with the court's three liberals to uphold Mississippi's law. The ruling was a relief to election officials in Oregon and Washington, which both accept late-arriving ballots. Oregon Secretary of State Tobias Reed, a Democrat, called the decision a win for Oregonians. But Reed also cautioned that recent changes within the post office may delay postmarks. He said voters who use mail to submit their ballots should do so at least a week before Election Day, especially if they don't live in the Portland area. I'm Dirk Vanderhart reporting.
1: In sports, Paraguay beat 4-time champion Germany 4-3 on penalties to earn the biggest upset of the 2026 World Cup. Paraguay will face the winner of Tuesday's match between France and Sweden in the round of 16 on Saturday in Philadelphia. Morocco sent the Netherlands to its earliest World Cup exit, eliminating the Dutch 3-2 after a 1-1 draw. Morocco will move on to face Canada in the round of 16 on Saturday in Houston. Former NBA players Malik Beasley and Ed Davis have been indicted in the latest round of charges in the government's gambling investigation. Authorities say Beasley tailored his play with the Milwaukee Bucks in 2024 based on bets on his performance, and others benefited, including Davis. 6 people were named in the indictment, returned in Brooklyn. Authorities say the scheme involved hundreds of thousands of dollars. And Ja Morant is headed to Portland after the Trailblazers and Memphis agreed on a trade Monday that sees the Grizzlies starting anew and gives the two-time All-Star a chance to revive his career. Portland is sending Jeremy Grant and Chris Murray to the Grizzlies as part of the deal. It's a big swing by the Blazers and could suggest Portland might not be done making moves. Morant adds to a logjam at point guard right now for Portland, with Drew Holiday, Damian Lillard, and Scoot Henderson also on the current roster. That's news. KWSO weather's coming up.
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1: KWSO weather, sunny today with a high near 76 degrees. Northwest winds pick up late this morning with gusts to 34 miles per hour. Mostly clear tonight, a low around 43, and winds are expected to ease after midnight. Clouds increase on Wednesday with highs in the 70s. Afternoon northwest gusts could be near 33 miles per hour tomorrow. I'm Liz Smith reporting for KWSO News.

0: That is the last dinner party, and I count the ways. It's 27 minutes after 7 o'clock, the morning routine here on KWSO. I'm the Will Man. Thank you for tuning in. 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Well, we know it's Tuesday, and leading up to Saturday, the big celebration, the 4th of July, celebrating 250 years. Yikes. There's a lot of that stuff in the media. Tomorrow, there's a powwow in the campus pavilion with the Hawaiian theme. It starts at 5 o'clock, and dancing, drumming, all that, 6 o'clock, campus pavilion. Don't forget your lawn chairs. Hey, did you know it's National Meteor Watch Day? A meteor, or shooting star, is the visible streak of light from a heated or glowing meteoroid falling through the Earth's atmosphere, and this is the day to look out for them, evidently. No other explanation. It's World Snorkeling Day, inviting everyone to glide just under the surface and discover hidden wonders below. With a mask and a breathing tube and just a pair of fins, the ocean becomes a living window where reefs and rock gardens and waving seagrasses create a scene that feels both wild and surprisingly close. It welcomes water lovers to wear a mask, tube, and fins, allowing them to move effortlessly above coral gardens. And unlike scuba diving, which goes completely underneath the water, snorkeling stays within the bright sunlit layer where colors glow vividly, and even a short swim can reveal an entire cast of marine life. There you go. It's social media day. Yikes. Post, retweet, reblog, comment, hashtag, get involved online in social media day. Or, you know, just put it away. TikTok, the headline says TikTok has taken over in recent times. But I don't know. I feel like that's so COVID. It's behind us now. People are moving on. Which social media outlet do you use? I don't. I just scroll. I'm guilty of it. I resist the urge to respond sometimes because it, you know, people love to do like verbal dust ups. So maybe it's just time for a social media break. Hey, coming up after the classic morning oldie, the magic about mushrooms, the new kind, cockroaches in scuba gear, featuring, speaking of scuba diving, and a mansion for just $300,000. Plus, a little after that, a new segment I'm going to call the KWSO Sports Minute. It's not what you just heard in the news. It's other sports. So, from around the West and the rest of the world. Around the West and the rest. There you go. That's all coming up after the classic morning oldie here on KWSO.
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2: It's powwow time, Warm Springs, as Warm Springs Prevention will be putting on the 4th of July themed powwow on Wednesday, July 1st at the pavilion on campus. 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

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Today's classic morning oldie, Tom Jones. It's Not Unusual. Also, a.k.a. known as the Carlton Song. It's fun how sometimes fun music comes up for the classic morning oldie. Here's a Gambler 500 update in Madras. They cleared 250,000 pounds of trash this year. I know. Drawing hundreds of people, 13 cars, 8 RVs, 4 boats, and more than 1,000 tires. This according to Central Oregon Daily. Over the years, since 2014, they also say over 5 million pounds of trash have been cleaned up in the grasslands. Hey, scientists have discovered a mushroom that doesn't make you see swirls or rainbows. It makes you see tiny people. That's right, little gnome-sized folks climbing your chair, running under the table, and apparently judging your life choices, too. Researchers still have no clue why it happens, so the next time someone says, "I swear I saw little people," maybe don't laugh, just ask one important question. Exactly how were those mushrooms cooked? And scientists have officially given cockroaches scuba gear, because apparently regular cockroaches weren't terrifying enough. Researchers created a tiny waterproof diving suit with its own oxygen supply. I can't believe sometimes I read these things. Letting cyborg roaches stay underwater for up to 3 hours. The goal is actually serious. They could one day search flooded buildings or inspect damaged tunnels after disasters. So the next time you see a cockroach, don't celebrate too soon. If it disappears down the drain, it might just be on a mission. And hey, here's the deal of the year, deal of the century, a rare octagon mansion in Wytheville, Virginia, hit the market for $295,000 with 6 bedrooms, 5,000 square feet. But there is a little caveat there. It has a haunted reputation. The 1870 home even was once hosted the Dinner with the Ghost events. There you go. Still to come this morning, we're going to try to squeeze it in. The new KWSO Sports Minute is all coming up after Shawn Mendes right here on KWSO.

0: Oh, very nice there. That's Shawn Mendes. And it'll be okay. It's 39 minutes after 7 o'clock. Here's some hot audio Java for you on a Tuesday morning. Do hope it's treating you well. Going to test out something now. See, we're just going to see how it feels today. See if it feels right. If it doesn't, we'll move it around and tweak it. The new segment called the KWSO Sports Minute. So here we go. Former NFL running back Chris Johnson revealed that he's been diagnosed with AOS and now uses a speech-generating device to communicate. He's now 40. He set the NFL single-season scrimmage yards records with the Titans in 2009. In golf, Victor Hovland birdied the 18th hole yesterday to beat world number one Scottie Scheffler in a playoff who won the Travelers Championship. And University of Virginia swimmer Gretchen Walsh broke the record in the 50-meter freestyle in Rome, clocking in at 23.55 seconds. Major League Baseball, four Mariners hit home runs, including two from Cole Young in a 6-2 win over the Angels. The Mariners are now just a half game back for the AL West lead. They hold Texas holds the slight edge. The rest of the AL in the East, it's the Rays over the Yankees by a game at the halfway point. The White Sox hold the edge over the Guardians. In the National League West, I hate to say this, but it is Los Angeles leading the way at the halfway point with a 55-33 record. And the Braves hold the lead in the East over Philly in the National League Central. It's the Brewers with a 5-game lead for first over the Cubs. There you go. There's a Sports Minute wrap-up. How'd we do? I don't know. Did it feel good? I have no idea. We'll continue working on that. How's that? Here's the Jonas Brothers.
1: Caught my heart about one, two times. Don't need to question.

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I'm not trying to be your part-time lover.

0: 91.9 FM, Jonas Brothers, oh, What a Man Gotta Do. It's 44 minutes after 7 o'clock. Thanks for being here. The morning routine here on KWSO. We do it Monday through Friday, 6 a.m. to 9 a.m. Bring you all kinds of information, music, and also some news.
1: This is KWSO News. I'm Liz Smith. The Jefferson County Fair Board announced on Monday that this year's event will not feature any carnival rides. In a video posted to social media, board members explained that their longtime carnival operator pulled out after stating they do not have enough employees to staff the midway. Fair organizers say they scrambled to find a replacement carnival company, but so far those efforts were unsuccessful. Despite the lack of rides, officials stressed that the fair itself is not canceled. The Jefferson County Fair will still run from July 22nd through the 25th, featuring its traditional livestock exhibits, food vendors, a rodeo, live music, and community events. The Oregon DMV is shutting down its entire computer system for a software upgrade starting this Thursday afternoon. The outage will impact almost all services, including online transactions. Online services via DMV2U will go dark this Thursday at 4 p.m. Physical offices will remain closed on Friday and in observance of the Independence Day holiday. State officials say this is the first major overhaul since the current system launched back in 2019. The upgrade is required to keep Oregon software current and to make future technology updates smoother. All systems and offices are expected to return to normal operations on Monday morning, July 6th. The Oregon Health Authority has downgraded its health advisory for Lake Billy Chinook in Jefferson County to a precaution. Recent testing shows that toxic algae levels have dropped below safety thresholds for people. However, a bloom is still present, and state health officials warn that toxin levels remain dangerously high for pets. Dog owners should keep their animals out of the water. Because algae blooms can shift or reappear quickly, recreationists are urged to avoid any water that looks foamy, scummy, or thick like paint. Decades after federal dams submerged traditional tribal fishing areas along the Columbia River, a new government watchdog report shows the modern-day replacement sites are still facing critical safety and sanitation issues. According to the Government Accountability Office, the Bureau of Indian Affairs has spent over $17 million since 2020 to overhaul 31 sites used by the four Columbia River Treaty tribes. While the agency has completed some urgent plumbing projects, like rebuilding restrooms and replacing water lines, the GAO found that vital safety upgrades, including security cameras and lighting, remain stalled due to lack of funding. Furthermore, the report highlights that the Bureau's own facility management data is incomplete, leaving some sites entirely ineligible for funding. The GAO is calling on the Department of the Interior to update its funding formulas and complete the safety upgrades to honor its longstanding treaty obligations to the tribes. That's news. KWSO weather's coming up.
2: 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Take the initiative to keep your child safe and learn about internet safety.
1: KWSO weather, sunny today with a high near 76 degrees. Northwest winds pick up late this morning with gusts to 34 miles per hour. Mostly clear tonight, a low around 43, and winds are expected to ease after midnight. Clouds increase on Wednesday with highs in the 70s. Afternoon northwest gusts could be near 33 miles per hour tomorrow. I'm Liz Smith reporting for KWSO News.

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1: This is Our People and Mother Earth on KWSO, with a look back at programming over the past 40 years. From the KWSO archives, the following program is originally from 1994 about the Treaty of 1855, featuring Treaty Council Minutes.
2: From the third day of Treaty Council Minutes, Monday, June 25th, 1855, Simtustis.
3: I wish to talk now. The chief talks right. I take his words. My heart is glad to hear you speak and all my people. He speaks right and straight, and I am glad. Our hearts is soft, not so hard as it was. They have asked for our land some time ago. Now I have given my word, and I will stick to it. It is true, I think, about what he has said. The reason that you have told him to think of the words, it is true the whites have taken pity on us. I am afraid of their words. Matthew Daffa knows my country, and I am going to talk of it. What we talk of, I know what I am talking about, for myself and people. The Deschutes have sustained us in fish. The falls where we catch the fish, we'd like to reserve it. You have seen our country, where we get our roots. This is the country that I spoke about. I wish to keep the section of country beyond the Teich, about the Mutton Mountains, and between the Mutton and Jefferson Mountains. There we gather our berries, about Jefferson Mountain. There lies the big road leading to our berry ground, about the big branch of the Deschutes. We wish also to reserve the country that lies south on Tamalawi River to the wagon road, called the Middle Road to Oregon, then following the stream down to Deschutes, then down to the Deschutes Falls.
2: Wasco Chief Nelson Wululatum.
4: Everything has changed, you know. Our children look in a book to see that there was a grizzly bear, there was a wolf, there was fisher, and many other animals that are no more. We have to look in a book to see what kind of animals were in the area. We used to lay at night when they'd have ceremonies here and be awakened by the fish splashing and making noise to build their reds. And this was all along here. You don't hear that anymore. It's something silent. But in this treaty that I'm speaking of, almost every chieftain spoke to that. I would rather be here where my gathering things are, but since you talk and you have gave good words, I will give my land, but I will not give up my fisheries. Those things I want to retain. And every chief spoke that way, whether they were from the Wascopum people or from the Shehepton people. They called them Walla Wallace, but that was a name kind of used from the what they call meat eaters. This is Shehepton people that were further back to the plateau. They had fishers, and they talk about the Shearbridge Falls. I will give up my root grounds, and I don't want to be at Warm Springs, because even though it might be part of our country, there isn't anything there to sustain us. There are no fisheries like we have where we go every year.
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1: It's Hootie Kadook. It's just after 8 o'clock now. And things looking A-OK outside. Going to be a nice, pleasant day. Probably somewhat breezy because the temperatures are going to stay cool. Gradually warming, though, towards the 4th of July. And good news, while most of the country is under, like, this heat dome, we technically are not. We're just, like, normal summer temperatures. And the 4th of July should be nice weather. Good and warm. So, it'll be a nice day to get out there and enjoy things and celebrate, however you do that. Hey, school's out, but free summer meals are officially in. Yay. Head to Buff Elementary for breakfast from 8:15 to 8:45 a.m. and lunch from 11 to 11:30. It's open to all kids and teenagers ages 1 through 18. There's no cost or enrollment required. Tribal Council's in session today. This morning, a presentation from the District of Oregon U.S. Attorney consultation and a Bend City Council visit. This afternoon, the Oregon Attorney General Dan Rayfield. Warm Springs Community Health's mobile medical clinic is able to help folks with medical problems, medications, STI tests, and immunizations. They are set up this morning from 9 to 11:30 at the Warm Springs Shelter Dining Hall. The Madras Community Food Pantry will be open from 10 to 1 today, and the Warm Springs Commodities Food Bank will also be open from 10 to 1 today. Senior lunch is today, noon to 1 at the Warm Springs Senior Building. On the menu today is tamales, enchiladas, beans and rice, salad, and canned fruit. Warm Springs Community Health Program has a hand sewing circle that meets every Tuesday at noon in the IHS atrium. Lunch and supplies are provided for participants. Sripony Collective presents Brothers and Sisters in Progress Steps to Freedom Reentry Group Tuesdays 5:30 to 7 at the Jefferson County Library in Madras. It's a peer-led weekly support group where people returning from incarceration build a healthy support system. There's also a Zoom option to attend, and every second Tuesday, the group meets virtually only. For more information, contact Antonio at sripony.org or call 541-777-4028. Shawnee Diatine's Monthly Talking Circle in the Health and Wellness Center atrium is tomorrow from 9 to 10 a.m. There will be some light snacks there. Also tomorrow, Warm Springs Prevention is having a 4th of July powwow at the campus pavilion. They'll be providing a Hawaiian meal at 5 p.m. and the powwow at 6. There will be door prizes and raffles. All dancers and drummers, of course, are welcome. And a reminder, bring your lawn chairs. KWSO will be broadcasting the Waterfront Blues Festival from Portland this Thursday, Friday, and Saturday from noon until around 10 p.m. each day. Some really great blues performances and blues music here on KWSO, if you're into that kind of thing. The broadcast is courtesy of KBOO Radio and in collaboration with Oregon Community Media. Thank you for those partners for helping us make it happen. And the Art Adventure Gallery is having the opening reception this Thursday for their newest exhibit featuring Tana Nowit, Warm Springs Artist. It's from 5 to 7:30 p.m. at the gallery located on 5th Street in Madras. 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Thank you for tuning in on this Tuesday morning.
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3: This is What the Health from Warm Springs Community Health. Community Health Nurse Sean Windsor and Dr. Michaela Fry talk about the treatment for STIs and screenings.
4: Chlamydia is treated with an oral antibiotic, doxycycline. You take one capsule twice a day for 7 days.
5: There are a couple of other regimens too, based on whether you have just a chlamydia infection or additional infections at the same time.
4: And sometimes that happens on screenings. We can see people that have both chlamydia and gonorrhea or chlamydia and

0: Trichomonas. Chlamydia and bacterial vaginosis is fairly common, and syphilis is probably the other big one. We've had an outbreak in the community in past years that we worked very hard to get under control, but there are cases that still pop up.
1: I think I was reviewing the county health data for Jefferson County from 2024 that syphilis had the highest incidence in Jefferson County, meaning there were the most new cases of syphilis diagnosed in this county as opposed to all the other counties in Oregon.
0: Correct. At one time, probably close to 20 years ago, we had the highest rate of chlamydia of any county in this state.
1: What are our screening options for sexually transmitted infections to detect these?
0: Chlamydia and gonorrhea are picked up on a urine sample, so there's nothing terribly invasive.
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0: 91.9 FM, KWSO. That, of course, who else would it be other than the Pointer Sisters doing the Neutron Dance, taking you back? What movie was that in? It was an 80s movie. It was popular. I don't know. I'll probably have to Google it, to be honest with you. It's 23 minutes after 8 o'clock. Thank you for being here. The Morning Routine on KWSO. I am the Will Man, where we also feature music, special music programming in the evenings. On the weekends, on Friday nights, you can tune in and hear the Friday Night Music Mix. On Saturday nights, it's the KWSO Saturday Night Oldie Show. And Sundays, Beale Street Caravan, that's at 7, followed by the Honky Tonk Show with country music from 8 until midnight. All the weekend music shows are brought to you by the Plateau Travel Plaza in Madras, open 24 hours a day, offering Sinclair fuel products, you know, the big green dinosaur. And also the shower facilities and laundry facilities remain open. And the casino getting ready, or excuse me, the Plateau Travel Plaza getting ready for their grand reopening of the store, the gaming facility, and the 3TP's Cafe. Can't wait for that. That'll be shortly after the 4th of July. And so ready to hear details about that coming up in the month of July. Right now we go to the KWSO newsroom. It's time for an update.
1: This is KWSO News. I'm Liz Smith. With the 4th of July falling on a Friday this year, the Oregon Department of Transportation is warning travelers to brace for a busy three-day weekend on the roads. Statistically, the stretch between Memorial Day and Labor Day is the riskiest time of year for traffic accidents, often referred to by safety officials as the 100 deadliest days of summer, due to a spike in crashes involving young drivers. This year, traffic safety groups are asking families to flip the script and aim for the 100 safest days of summer by talking to teens about responsible driving. If you are heading out, ODOT recommends checking tripcheck.com for real-time delays and construction updates before you leave. Drivers should also expect heavy crowds near popular recreation areas, so keep a sharp lookout for pedestrians, cyclists, and wildlife near trailheads and campgrounds. Most importantly, drive sober, put the phone away, and remember to slow down and move over for emergency crews and road workers. Oregon, Washington, and other states can continue to count ballots that arrive by mail after Election Day under an opinion issued by the Supreme Court on Monday. Dirk Vanderhart reports.
2: Conservative groups had challenged a Mississippi law that accepts ballots that arrive up to 5 days after Election Day, so long as they are postmarked on or before the election. The GOP-aligned challengers said the policies ran afoul of federal law, but the Supreme Court disagreed. Two conservative justices sided with the court's three liberals to uphold Mississippi's law. The ruling was a relief to election officials in Oregon and Washington, which both accept late-arriving ballots. Oregon Secretary of State Tobias Reed, a Democrat, called the decision a win for Oregonians. But Reed also cautioned that recent changes within the post office may delay postmarks. He said voters who use mail to submit their ballots should do so at least a week before Election Day, especially if they don't live in the Portland area. I'm Dirk Vanderhart reporting.
1: In sports, Paraguay beat four-time champion Germany 4-3 on penalties to earn the biggest upset of the 2026 World Cup. Paraguay will face the winner of Tuesday's match between France and Sweden in the round of 16 on Saturday in Philadelphia. Morocco sent the Netherlands to its earliest World Cup exit, eliminating the Dutch 3-2 after a 1-1 draw. Morocco will move on to face Canada in the round of 16 on Saturday in Houston. Former NBA players Malik Beasley and Ed Davis have been indicted in the latest round of charges in the government's gambling investigation. Authorities say Beasley tailored his play with the Milwaukee Bucks in 2024 based on bets on his performance, and others benefited, including Davis. Six people were named in the indictment, returned in Brooklyn. Authorities say the scheme involved hundreds of thousands of dollars. And Ja Morant is headed to Portland after the Trailblazers and Memphis agreed on a trade Monday that sees the Grizzlies starting anew and gives the two-time All-Star a chance to revive his career. Portland is sending Jeremy Grant and Chris Murray to the Grizzlies as part of the deal. It's a big swing by the Blazers and could suggest Portland might not be done making moves. Morant adds to a logjam at point guard right now for Portland, with Jrue Holiday, Damian Lillard, and Scoot Henderson also on the current roster. That's news. KWSO weather's coming up.
3: It's powwow time, Warm Springs, as Warm Springs Prevention will be putting on the 4th of July themed powwow on Wednesday, July 1st at the Pavilion on campus. All dancers and drums are welcome. There will be a meal of five with the powwow starting at 6 with a raffle and door prizes. A reminder, it is a drug, alcohol, gang, and commercial tobacco-free event. 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
1: KWSO weather, sunny today with a high near 76 degrees. Northwest winds pick up late this morning with gusts to 34 miles per hour. Mostly clear tonight, a low around 43, and winds are expected to ease after midnight. Clouds increase on Wednesday with highs in the 70s. Afternoon northwest gusts could be near 33 miles per hour tomorrow. I'm Liz Smith reporting for KWSO News.

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2: Today is June 30th. On this day in 1936, Margaret Mitchell's book, Gone with the Wind, was published in New York City. 1953, the first Corvette rolled off the Chevrolet assembly line in Flint, Michigan. It sold for $3,250. In 1958, the U.S. Congress passed a law authorizing the admission of Alaska as the 49th state in the Union. A look at a local happening on this day in the past is coming up in just a moment.
3: KWSO's On This Day in History is brought to you by the Jefferson County School District 509J. District information can be found at the district's website at jcsd.k12.or.us. There you can find calendar information, links to each school in 509J, school board agendas and meeting dates, resources for families, including academic and community resources. Jefferson County Community Learning Center, also known as the 21st Century Program. Power School, transportation, school menus, and more are available at their website, again, jcsd.k12.or.us. And now back to On This Day in Local History from the Jefferson County School District 509J here on KWSO.
2: This is a look at issues brought before the Warm Springs Tribal Council on this day in 1971. An informal report on the committee structure was requested, and the committees were written down on the board. The committees proposed were as follows: Resource, composed of Timber, Range, and Fish, with 5 members; Health and Welfare, with 4 members; Land Use and Planning, 5 members; Law and Order, 4 members; Organization and Legislation was deleted; Education, 4 members; Credit and Housing, with 4 members; and the Housing Authority, with 5 members. These are the proposed changes. A memorandum was read and adopted concerning all committee members. It was to notify them that their terms had ended for serving on committees as of June 30, 1971. The chairman stated that there was considerable discussion on the pros and cons, plus the ways and means of working our committee structure out. It's very important that we pick the right people out when thinking about our committees. Most of our discussion was centered on the more select or necessary committees, he said. Council decided that after review of the management plan, they would be ready to appoint the committees. June 30th, 1971.
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0: 91.9 FM, KWSO, Smokey Robinson. I second that emotion. 37 minutes after 8 o'clock now. Good morning. Good Tuesday morning to you. 4th of July weekend. Plenty of events happening here in Warm Springs on Saturday, celebrating 250 years of America. Time immemorial, the Confederated Tribes of Warm Springs. Today will kick off with 5K fun run and walk. It starts at 8. Registration opens at 7:30 on-site, or you can register early at the Community Center office. Also going on Saturday, St. Charles sponsoring a breakfast for veterans at the Old School Cafeteria. That's from 8 to 10:30. Parade festivities begin at 9 a.m. with the lineup, judging at 10 and the parade at 11. After that, everybody heads down to the Community Center. There's a barbecue at noon, a horseshoe tournament at 12:30, and then family fun and games around 1:30. And the 4th of July, of course, always ends with the big fireworks display and celebration. And this year, a special drone show, which will take place at 10 p.m. It'll last about 15 minutes, 10 to 10:15. And community members, you are being asked to please pause your fireworks, no matter what they are, short, tall, whatever you got there. Please pause your own fireworks show between 10 and 10:15 so everybody can safely enjoy the drone show, okay? So, you can also help us spread the word by letting other people know that, hey, man, fireworks aren't going to be cool between 10 and 10:15. And, of course, after the drone show is the big fireworks display. And so that might be a good time, too. It's always a fun time here in Warm Springs on the 4th of July. Over at Mattress for the 4th of July, the Mattress Elks breakfast starts at 7. The Todd Beamer run starts then as well. Vendors will be set up 9 a.m. till noon. The parade at 10, Mattress Sparklers fireworks at 10 p.m. And the fireworks at the high school with all the other events happening at Sahaley Park. There's your 4th of July rundown here, courtesy of KWSO. Also, here at KWSO, our new 4th of July tradition is to share with you the Waterfront Blues Festival live from Portland via KBOO Radio and Oregon Community Media. This Thursday through the 4th of July, you can tune in for live music from noon until around 10 p.m. each day. Celebrate the 4th of July weekend with live blues music right here on KWSO while you're out there running around enjoying your 4th of July. Either way, happy Independence Day.
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1: This is KWSO News. I'm Liz Smith. The Jefferson County Fair Board announced on Monday that this year's event will not feature any carnival rides. In a video posted to social media, board members explained that their longtime carnival operator pulled out after stating they do not have enough employees to staff the midway. Fair organizers say they scrambled to find a replacement carnival company, but so far those efforts were unsuccessful. Despite the lack of rides, officials stressed that the fair itself is not canceled. The Jefferson County Fair will still run from July 22nd through the 25th, featuring its traditional livestock exhibits, food vendors, a rodeo, live music, and community events. The Oregon DMV is shutting down its entire computer system for a software upgrade starting this Thursday afternoon. The outage will impact almost all services, including online transactions. Online services via DMV2U will go dark this Thursday at 4 p.m. Physical offices will remain closed on Friday and in observance of the Independence Day holiday. State officials say this is the first major overhaul since the current system launched back in 2019. The upgrade is required to keep Oregon software current and to make future technology updates smoother. All systems and offices are expected to return to normal operations on Monday morning, July 6th. The Oregon Health Authority has downgraded its health advisory for Lake Billy Chinook in Jefferson County to a precaution. Recent testing shows that toxic algae levels have dropped below safety thresholds for people. However, a bloom is still present, and state health officials warn that toxin levels remain dangerously high for pets. Dog owners should keep their animals out of the water. Because algae blooms can shift or reappear quickly, recreationists are urged to avoid any water that looks foamy, scummy, or thick like paint. Decades after federal dams submerged traditional tribal fishing areas along the Columbia River, a new government watchdog report shows the modern-day replacement sites are still facing critical safety and sanitation issues. According to the Government Accountability Office, the Bureau of Indian Affairs has spent over $17 million since 2020 to overhaul 31 sites used by the four Columbia River Treaty tribes. While the agency has completed some urgent plumbing projects, like rebuilding restrooms and replacing water lines, the GAO found that vital safety upgrades, including security cameras and lighting, remain stalled due to lack of funding. Furthermore, the report highlights that the Bureau's own facility management data is incomplete, leaving some sites entirely ineligible for funding. The GAO is calling on the Department of the Interior to update its funding formulas and complete the safety upgrades to honor its longstanding treaty obligations to the tribes. That's news. KWSO weather's coming up.
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1: KWSO weather, sunny today with a high near 76 degrees. Northwest winds pick up late this morning with gusts to 34 miles per hour. Mostly clear tonight, a low around 43, and winds are expected to ease after midnight. Clouds increase on Wednesday with highs in the 70s. Afternoon northwest gusts could be near 33 miles per hour tomorrow. I'm Liz Smith reporting for KWSO News.

0: This is the Warm States Program on KWSO. The week leading up to the 2026 Paiute Treaty Day celebration was a busy one here in Warm Springs. Kicking off the week was the Tribal Energy Fair, which gave Warm Springs community members the opportunity to learn about clean energy and how those entities also play a role in protecting natural resources. Bobby Bruno is a senior environmental and water manager at Warm Springs Power and Water Enterprises.
1: It's really important for the tribes. Years ago, the tribes became partners in the hydro project. The tribes are now 49.99% owner of the Pelton Round Butte project on the dams. And one of the things our past tribal council we worked with, number one priority, the reason they wanted to be partners, two reasons. First one and priority one is fish passage, to make sure we had salmon going back above the project area so we can have more fish coming out for our tribal fishermen. I'm a fisherman myself, and so that's really important to see that we have these fish coming back in harvestable, sustainable numbers. And so that's been one of the key focus. That's why the booth right next to me here is talks about the fish passage program and how important that is to the tribe. So that was always been and still is when the number one focus is taking care of those fish, and then we have fish for future generations and have more fish coming back. So that's a key part. The second is, you know, the economic well-being, economic sovereignty, and energy sovereignty for the tribes, and being able to have this energy to take care of our community now and into the future, opportunities into the future, and now also for jobs and helping community benefits, and creating jobs for our community, and having that, again, that economic well-being into the future. And it is one of the main revenue producers for the tribes is our energy coming. For on the fisheries, we're starting to see some better numbers. We're seeing spawning in the Crooked River system, so it's important that we have water, good water there for them in the Crooked River system. Seeing a lot more spawning occurring in the Metolius River system, and so it's been incredible to see some of that evolve over the years. It takes time for this to happen. The tribes are experienced in doing that. I always use the example of the Hood River system. When we started working there, the tribes, there was no salmon in that river. They were gone, expurgated. And so the tribes worked really hard in getting funding from Bonneville to be able to put a fish hatchery on the Hood River. Well, since then, you know, it's been 30 plus years now that system's been there. We're seeing numbers come back. We're seeing fish spawning in the river now, enough now that we even have a fishery for our tribal members, but even the state sets as fishery because we have great good numbers coming up to be able to fish on. So that's a big success, and that's the type of thinking the tribes have on what we want to do and are doing on this project. It took a while, you know, 30 plus years to get these great numbers, and it's going to take a while here. So as long as we're moving the needle upward and upward trend, that's success, even though it might be incremental at times and other times it pops way up. As long as we're moving that forward for these fish and for the benefit of our community, because that's who we are. We're fish people, we're salmon people, and that's, we want to see that. And that's, for me, important because, you know, that's what I grew up doing and learning. So.
0: A look back at the 2026 Tribal Energy Fair. 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For KWSO, I'm Will Robbins.
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4: Live from NPR News, I'm Lakshmi Singh. The U.S. Supreme Court upholds birthright citizenship. In a 6-3 ruling announced today, the majority of justices rejected President Trump's executive order aimed at ending the longstanding principle that nearly all children born in the U.S., including those born to immigrants in the U.S. illegally or temporarily, are automatic citizens. NPR's Kerry Johnson describes how the majority of the court could have arrived at this major ruling.
5: There were ways for the court majority to get here. One was just to say, look at the words of the 14th Amendment, which are quite clear that subject to the jurisdiction thereof means you're here, you're born here on American soil, you're a citizen. Another way to get to this result would be to look to a couple of statutes that Congress passed much after the adoption of the 14th Amendment in 1940 and 1952. These were immigration laws that basically codified the same language that was in the 14th Amendment. And the justices could have used those more recent laws as a basis to come to some consensus.
4: NPR's Kerry Johnson. The court ruled the Constitution guarantees automatic birthright citizenship. The court upheld state laws that ban transgender athletes from taking part in girls and women's sports at public schools. It also loosened campaign finance restrictions. On social media, President Trump hails big GOP wins in these cases. On the birthright issue, he forwarded a right-leaning link saying Trump's ban may succeed with or without the Supreme Court. In other news, the president says he has not decided whether he will sign a bipartisan housing bill. Here's NPR's Stephen Bisaha.
6: Speaking with reporters in the Oval Office, President Trump dismissed the housing bill as unimportant.
7: Big deal. It's a yawn. Some people say it's wonderful. To me, compared to the Save America Act, just about everything is a big yawn.
6: The Save America Act is Trump's election overhaul bill that would mandate strict proof of citizenship requirements. Trump said last week he wants that bill passed first. Republicans and Democrats in Congress overwhelmingly voted in favor of the housing bill last week. The legislation aims to encourage home building across the country to lower costs. Stephen Bisaha, NPR News.
4: Ukraine launched another wave of attack drones into Russia overnight. More from NPR's Charles Maines.
8: Russia's defense ministry said its forces destroyed more than 400 Ukrainian attack drones in all. Yet the wider effects of a sustained Ukrainian drone campaign targeting Russian energy infrastructure continue to be felt. Several thousand miles away, drivers in Russia's Far East described long waits at gas stations as fuel shortages continued to ripple across the country. Russian President Vladimir Putin has acknowledged inconveniences to the public, but insisted the problem is far from critical. Charles Maines, NPR News, Moscow.
4: You're listening to NPR News. The Educational Testing Service, a nonprofit organization behind major standardized tests, is acquiring ACT. That's a major college admissions exam. NPR's Alyssa Nadworny reports.
9: ETS administers a number of exams already. The GRE for graduate admissions and the TOEFL, an English language test taken by many international students. And now they'll take over the ACT. More than a million students take the ACT each year as part of college applications and to get their high school diploma. More than a dozen states include taking the ACT as a requirement to graduate. ETS has struggled in recent years with layoffs and buyouts. It was historically the administrator of the SAT, another college admissions test that rivals the ACT. But in 2024, the College Board, which owns the SAT, took the administration over. Alyssa Nadworny, NPR News.
4: In Paraguay, the government has declared a national holiday today after what's being called the biggest upset of this summer's World Cup over Germany. More from Catherine Osborne.
10: When the two teams met on Monday afternoon in Foxborough, Massachusetts, a scrappy Paraguay fought Germany to a 1-1 tie and then won on penalty kicks. Paraguay's president, Santiago Peña, decreed a national holiday was needed to mark what he called an epic triumph. For NPR News, I'm Catherine Osborne in Rio de Janeiro.
4: Earlier today, during NPR special coverage of the U.S. Supreme Court and online, NPR erroneously reported that Justice Samuel Alito is retiring. That is not correct. Alito is not retiring, and the Supreme Court did not make the announcement. 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

0: Things I haven't mentioned this morning for the community calendar. The Community Wellness Center is taking signups for its Cooking Around the World program this summer. Young people, youth, will learn to prepare favorite dishes from France, Italy, Hungary, Mexico, and China. First class is coming up July 9th. Space will be limited, so interested youth should sign up now at the Recreation Office. Also, put this one on your calendar. Warm Springs OSU Extension Summer Fruit Loop Tour is coming up Wednesday, July 8th. They will depart from the Education Building at 8 a.m. and visit several orchards along the Hood River Fruit Loop. If you'd like to be involved and like to go, contact Sarah Olson at 541-553-3238. Let her know you'd like to participate. The Art Adventure Gallery is having an opening reception this Thursday for its newest exhibit featuring Tenenawit, Warm Springs artist. It's from 5 to 7:30 p.m. at the gallery located on 5th Street in Madras. And KWSO will be broadcasting the Waterfront Blues Festival from Portland beginning this Thursday, continuing Friday and Saturday from noon until around 10 p.m. each day. The broadcast comes courtesy of KBOO Radio in Portland, also at 91.9 FM, I might just mention, and in collaboration with the Oregon Community Media. So good blues music coming up here on KWSO. Warm Springs Prevention is having a 4th of July powwow tomorrow at the Campus Pavilion. They're providing a Hawaiian meal at 5 p.m. The powwow starts at 6. There will be door prizes and raffles. All dancers and drummers are welcome. Don't forget your lawn chairs. Also tomorrow, Shanita Yatin's monthly talking circle in the Health and Wellness Center Atrium will be from 9 to 10 a.m. Light snacks will be provided for that. Three Pony Collective presents Brothers and Sisters in Progress Steps to Freedom Reentry Group Tuesdays, 5:30 to 7 p.m. at the Jefferson County Library in Madras. It's a peer-led weekly support group where people returning from incarceration and prison environments build a healthy support system. For more information, email antonio@threeponia.org or call 541-777-4028. The Sacred Road Summer Program for kids in kindergarten through 6th grade is happening this week behind the Warm Springs Community Center from 3 to 5 p.m. It includes games, crafts, snacks, and a Bible story. No registration is necessary. Kids can just show up. They have a program every other week through the end of July. Warm Springs Community Health has a hand sewing circle that meets every Tuesday at noon in the IHS atrium. That's today. Lunch and supplies are provided for those who participate. And today is also senior lunch from noon to 1 at the Warm Springs Senior Building. On the menu, tamales, enchiladas, beans and rice, salad, and canned fruit. Warm Springs Commodities Food Bank is open today for those in need. It's open from 10 to 1, and the Madras Community Food Pantry on Cobra Highway is also open from 10 to 1. Warm Springs Community Health's mobile medical clinics are out and about today. Today, they'll be at the Shelter Dining Hall from now until 11:30. They can help you with medical problems, medications, STI tests, and immunizations. And school's out. Pre-summer meals are officially in. Buff Elementary today for breakfast is over, but you can catch lunch 11 to 11:30 a.m. Open to all kids, teens ages 1 to 18, no cost to participate in that. We share KWSO's community calendar daily on your radio, also on our website, kwso.org, and on your phones, the KWSO app. I'll be back in just a second. We'll wrap it up for this Tuesday morning.
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0: 10 minutes after 9 a.m., what did we learn today, kids? Well, we learned that it's a good time of the year to spot falling stars in the sky. We also learned that this year's Gambler 500 cleared 250,000 pounds of trash from the Kirk River National Grasslands. Thank you. And scientists have discovered a mushroom that doesn't make you see swirls or rainbows. It makes you see tiny people. They've also given cockroaches scuba gear to possibly search buildings after natural disasters. Flooded buildings, that is. Remember, friends, don't be afraid to reach for the stars. Believe a good education can take you anywhere on Earth and anywhere you want to go. That's it for the morning routine for this Tuesday morning. Stay tuned. Keanu, the Gen Z Whiz Kids coming up next for Liz Smith. I am the Willow Man. Have a

0: fantastic, awesome day. Warm Springs. We'll be back again tomorrow. Do it all over at 6 a.m. Have a good one. Yeah.
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1: June 25th, 1855. The treaty between the United States government and Indians of Middle Oregon was signed.
2: Some people look at the reservation as being just the place where Indians should stay, ought to stay. Nope. Again, the treaty guaranteed. The transaction was we gave up title to 10 million acres in return for protecting our way of life, which is our religions, our families, our raising them our way. In the treaty itself, it says the right, not the privilege, the right to hunt, right to fish, the right to dig roots, and the right to pick berries and gather our stocks. And all the other rights we did negotiate in the treaty, we kept. That's called a reserved rights doctrine. And that's where the casino fits in, is that that's one of those rights we always retained, reserved, is we always have economic development as a part of our sovereignty as a nation.
1: The Treaty of 1855. Remembered.
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3: This is Our People and Mother Earth on KWSO, with a look back at programming over the past 40 years. 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
4: From the third day of Treaty Council Minutes, Monday, June 25th, 1855, Simtustis.
5: I wish to talk now. The chief talks right. I take his words. My heart is glad to hear you speak and all my people. He speaks right and straight, and I am glad. Our hearts is soft, not so hard as it was. They have asked for our land some time ago. Now I have given my word, and I will stick to it. It is true, I think, about what he has said. The reason that you have told him to think of the words, it is true the whites have taken pity on us. I am afraid of their words. Matthew Daffa knows my country, and I am going to talk of it. What we talk of, I know what I am talking about, for myself and people. The Deschutes have sustained us in fish. The falls where we catch the fish, we'd like to reserve it. You have seen our country, where we get our roots. This is the country that I spoke about. I wish to keep the section of country beyond the Taich, about the Mutton Mountains, and between the Mutton and Jefferson Mountains. There we gather our berries, about Jefferson Mountain. There lies the big road leading to our berry ground, about the big branch of the Deschutes. We wish also to reserve the country that lies south on Tamalawi River to the wagon road, called the Middle Road to Oregon, then following the stream down to Deschutes, then down to the Deschutes Falls.
4: Wasco Chief Nelson Wolulutum.
6: Everything has changed, you know. Our children look in a book to see that there was a grizzly bear, there was a wolf, there was fisher, and many other animals that are no more. We have to look in a book to see what kind of animals were in the area. He used to lay at night when they'd have ceremonies here and be awakened by the fish splashing and making noise to build their reds. And this was all along here. You don't hear that anymore. It's something silent. But in this treaty that I'm speaking of, almost every chieftain spoke to that. I would rather be here where my gathering things are, but since you talk and you have gave good words, I will give my land, but I will not give up my fisheries. Those things I want to retain. And every chief spoke that way, whether they were from the Wascopum people or from the Shehapton people. They called them Walla Wallas, but that was a name kind of used from the what they call meat eaters. This is Shehapton people that were further back to the plateau. They had fishers, and they talk about the Shearbridge Falls. I will give up my root grounds, and I don't want to be at Warm Springs, because even though it might be part of our country, there isn't anything there to sustain us. There are no fisheries like we have where we go every year.
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0: Are we best friends? Are we something in between that? I wish we never f***ed and I mean that.
1: 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That was Heartbeat by Childish Gambino. The Sacred Road Summer Program for kids in kindergarten through sixth grade is happening this week behind the Warm Springs Community Center from 3 to 5 p.m. and includes games, crafts, snacks, and Bible story. No registration is necessary. Kids can just show up. They will have the program every other week through the end of July. Thank you for listening on KWSO.
2: 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Like us on Facebook for local news, information, photos of local happenings, and interesting links. 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

0: KWSO on 91.9 FM. Warm Springs Prevention is having a 4th of July powwow tomorrow, July 1st, at the Campus Pavilion. They're providing a Hawaiian meal at 5 p.m. and the powwow starts at 6. There will be door prizes and raffles. All dancers and drummers are welcome, and be sure to bring a lawn chair. 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
5: Today, Word with the Champ is visiting with Chancey Williams at the conclusion of the Indian National Finals Rodeo. It's party time, and that means cowboys and guitars and country music. Chancey, I don't think it gets any better.
6: This is great. We love this weekend. We got to play it last year for the INFR, and we sure like being a part of it. It is sure a party here at the South Point.
5: Chancey, it appears to me that you might be a bona fide cowboy. Tell us your story.
6: Yeah, grew up in the northeast Wyoming, in a small town called Moorcroft. We ranch up there, run sheep and cows, and but grew up right in Saddle Bronx. So, you know, I rodeoed for a long time and then switched over to music. So we sing a lot of songs about cowboys and rodeoing and the Western way of life, which relates to a lot of people out west.
5: Well, you know, my era was before cell phones, when I was riding bareback horses in the pros. And when I traveled with Bruce Ford and Chris Ledoux was a good friend of his. So I've been behind the chutes competing with Chris. I'm dating myself a little bit, but I was coming in when he was in the retirement ages, and picking guitars and singing is an outlet of victory. It's an outlet of defeat. It's just cowboy.
6: Yeah, it's a good way to extend your rodeo career. You know, everybody knows you can only rodeo so long. You know, so when I was riding bucking horses, I knew that there was an end to it someday, and I figured out music, I could do it a lot longer. We get to play a lot of rodeos. You know, we do the NFR. We play all across the country all year long, but we're really fortunate to be part of the INFR. This is our second year being able to do it. And, you know, we've gained a lot of native fans over the years, and we sure love them. And this is the highlight of it all, is the INFR right here at the South Point.
5: Oh, it's very special. But back to your country western flavor and talent. Now, obviously, there's some dedication with the songwriting and the musician aspect of it. Share that with us.
6: Yeah, for sure. You know, like growing up ranching and rodeoing and, you know, being a real cowboy, we got to be legit, you know. So the songs I write and the songs I sing lyrically have to be accurate, because, you know, most of my friends and colleagues and real close friends are cowboys, you know. So I write songs that the rest of the world that don't know our culture can live vicariously through, but are still legitimate and accurate, that my friends that are still rodeoing or still ranching can relate to. So I just try to be honest and authentic in my songwriting, and that's why all my friends and family are cowboys and western people.
5: Well, you've done very well, and we enjoy listening to you, and obviously your heart is in it, and you are authentic, like I said. There's got to be some challenges in your line of work.
6: Yeah, for sure. The music business is tough. You know, it's sometimes more political than talent-based, but, you know, I've told the band, just we put blinders on, and we do what we do. We sing the songs we sing, and we sound like we sound, and if people like it, that's great. We have great fans out there, but it's maybe not for everybody sometimes, you know. If the big cities and stuff don't understand what I'm singing about, that's a pat on the back, because lyrically, my stuff is kind of insider sometimes. We talk about certain type of gear and certain type of lingo that only cowboys know, and if they don't understand it, that's okay. I'm singing to the people I know.
5: What's it like to be a country western star out in all those big cities and the bright lights?
6: It's pretty wild. You know, I've been fortunate to be every parts of the world. You know, we've played overseas in France, we've played in New York City, all the way to Southern California. So it's great to see the world, but it's sure refreshing to go back to Moorcroft, Wyoming, you know, where Dad puts me to work. We run sheep and cows, so we go back and be a real cowboy, and he don't care if I'm a singer or not. We get back to work.
5: Any words of encouragement for the youth listening in Indian country that might like to be a musician?
6: Yeah. Yeah, for sure. I mean, just be yourself. Don't chase any other artist, what any other artist is doing. Like, whatever you're doing, do yourself. And if people like it, they'll like it. And those are true fans. You don't want to cater to what the radio is playing. Just be yourself. Be authentic. And that true authenticity will come out. And then you'll have true fans versus just maybe a flash in the pan.
2: That's words of our champion, Wyoming Cowboy, country western music star, Chancey Williams. Chancey, thank you for your time and Godspeed in your journey.
6: Yeah, thanks so much for having me.
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0: 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That was A Life of Illusion by Joe Walsh. 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

0: 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The first class will be on July 9th. Space is limited, so interested youth should sign up now at the recreation office. 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

0: like travel teams. 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Shorty hit my jack like, what the f*** you doing? Time on and on.
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0: KWSO 91.9 FM. That was That's So True by Gracie Abrams. At 10 p.m. on the 4th of July, there will be a drone show at the Community Center Ballfields. At that time, for everyone's safety, all fireworks need to stop until the show is over. So if you have your own fireworks and set them off in Warm Springs, please remember to stop at 10 p.m. on the 4th of July so everyone can enjoy the drone show safely. The drone show will last about 15 minutes. Thank you for listening on KWSO.
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3: Today is June 30th. On this day in 1936, Margaret Mitchell's book, Gone with the Wind, was published in New York City. 1953, the first Corvette rolled off the Chevrolet assembly line in Flint, Michigan. It sold for $3,250. In 1958, the U.S. Congress passed a law authorizing the admission of Alaska as the 49th state in the Union. A look at a local happening on this day in the past is coming up in just a moment.
4: 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And now back to On This Day in Local History from the Jefferson County School District 509J here on KWSO.
3: This is a look at issues brought before the Warm Springs Tribal Council on this day in 1971. An informal report on the committee structure was requested and the committees were written down on the board. The committees proposed were as follows: Resource, composed of Timber, Range, and Fish, with 5 members; Health and Welfare, with 4 members; Land Use and Planning, 5 members; Law and Order, 4 members; Organization and Legislation was deleted; Education, 4 members; Credit and Housing, with 4 members; and the Housing Authority, with 5 members. These are the proposed changes. A memorandum was read and adopted concerning all committee members. It was to notify them that their terms had ended for serving on committees as of June 30, 1971. The chairman stated that there was considerable discussion on the pros and cons, plus the ways and means of working our committee structure out. It's very important that we pick the right people out when thinking about our committees. Most of our discussion was centered on the more select or necessary committees, he said. Council decided that after review of the management plan, they would be ready to appoint the committees. June 30th, 1971.
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0: KWSO on 91.9 FM. That was Boyfriend by Ariana Grande and Social House. In Madras for the 4th of July, the Madras Elks breakfast starts at 7 a.m. The Todd Beamer run starts at the same time. Vendors will be set up at 9 a.m. until noon. The parade is at 10 a.m. and the Madras Sparklers fireworks will start at 10 p.m. Fireworks will be at the high school with all other events at Sahaley Park. 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
6: 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An environment should be physically safe with regard to health and sanitation, but it should also be safe emotionally. It's not okay to belittle someone for something they do not understand, because at one point in time, you didn't either. Belittling, bullying, and anger are all negative behaviors that affect young people by making them feel less than or inadequate. It also sets a terrible example for youth that puts them at risk of adopting these types of negative behaviors. Keep things positive, Warm Springs, and set that good example for how we should all interact with one another.
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0: This is the Warm Streaks program on KWSO. The week leading up to the 2026 Paiute Treaty Day celebration was a busy one here in Warm Springs. Kicking off the week was the Tribal Energy Fair, which gave Warm Springs community members the opportunity to learn about clean energy and how those entities also play a role in protecting natural resources. Bobby Bruno is a senior environmental and water manager at Warm Springs Power and Water Enterprises.
1: It's really important for the tribes. Years ago, the tribes became partners in the hydro project. The tribes are now 49.99% owner of the Pelton Round Butte project on the dams. And one of the things our past tribal council we worked with, number one priority, the reason they wanted to be partners, two reasons. First one and priority one is fish passage. Make sure we had salmon going back above the project area so we can have more fish coming out for our tribal fishermen. I'm a fisherman myself, and so that's really important to see that we have these fish coming back in harvestable, sustainable numbers. And so that's been one of the key focus. That's why the booth right next to me here talks about the fish passage program and how important that is to the tribe. So that was always been and still is when the number one focus is taking care of those fish and that we have fish for future generations and have more fish coming back. So that's a key part. The second is, you know, the economic well-being, economic sovereignty, and energy sovereignty for the tribes, and being able to have this energy to take care of our community now and into the future, opportunities in the future, and now also for jobs and helping community benefits, and creating jobs for our community and having that, again, that economic well-being into the future. And it is one of the main revenue producers for the tribes is our energy coming. For on the fisheries, we're starting to see some better numbers. We're seeing spawning in the Crooked River system, so it's important that we have water, good water there for them in the Crooked River system. Seeing a lot more spawning occurring in the Metolius River system, and so it's been incredible to see some of that evolve over the years. It takes time for this to happen. The tribes are experienced in doing that. I always use the example of the Hood River system. When we started working there, the tribes, there was no salmon in that river. They were gone, expurgated. And so the tribes worked really hard in getting funding from Bonneville to be able to put a fish hatchery on the Hood River. Well, since then, you know, it's been 30 plus years now that system's been there. We're seeing numbers come back. We're seeing fish spawning in the river now, enough now that we even have a fishery for our tribal members, but even the state sets as fishery because we have great good numbers coming up to be able to fish on. So that's a big success, and that's the type of thinking the tribes have on what we want to do and are doing on this project. It took a while, you know, 30 plus years to get these great numbers, and it's going to take a while here. So as long as we're moving the needle upward and upward trend, that's success. Even though it might be incremental at times and other times it pops way up, as long as we're moving that forward for these fish and for the benefit of our community, because that's who we are. We're fish people, we're salmon people, and that's, we want to see that. And that's, for me, important because, you know, that's what I grew up doing and learning. So.
0: A look back at the 2026 Tribal Energy Fair. Thanks for listening to the Warm Springs program. For KWSO, I'm Will Robbins.
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0: That was Tuzi, Proud of Me, on KWSO. 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

0: That's Almost Monday, No More Regrets on KWSO. The Sacred Road Summer Program for kids kindergarten through sixth grade is happening this week behind the Warm Springs Community Center from 3 to 5, and it includes games, crafts, snacks, and a Bible story. No registration is necessary. You can just show up. They'll have the program every other week through the end of July. Sharnetta Yateen's monthly talking circle in the Health and Wellness Atrium is from 9 to 10 a.m. tomorrow. Light snacks will be provided.
1: 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Take the initiative to keep your child safe and learn about internet safety.
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3: Kikst or Wasco.
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0: That was DJ Pauly D with Back to Love on KWSO. Warm Springs Prevention is having a 4th of July powwow tomorrow, the 1st, at the Campus Pavilion. They're providing a Hawaiian meal at 5 p.m. and the powwow starts at 6. 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

0: boy.
1: This is Our People and Mother Earth on KWSO, with a look back at programming over the past 40 years. From the KWSO archives, the following program is originally from 1994 about the Treaty of 1855, featuring Treaty Council Minutes.
2: From the third day of Treaty Council Minutes, Monday, June 25th, 1855, Simtustis.
3: I wish to talk now. The chief talks right. I take his words. My heart is glad to hear you speak and all my people. He speaks right and straight, and I am glad. Our hearts is soft, not so hard as it was. They have asked for our land some time ago. Now I have given my word, and I will stick to it. It is true, I think, about what he has said. The reason that you have told him to think of the words, it is true the whites have taken pity on us. I am afraid of their words. Matthew Daffa knows my country, and I am going to talk of it. What we talk of, I know what I'm talking about, for myself and people. The Deschutes have sustained us in fish. The falls where we catch the fish, we'd like to reserve it. You have seen our country, where we get our roots. This is the country that I spoke about. I wish to keep the section of country beyond the Teich, about the Mutton Mountains, and between the Mutton and Jefferson Mountains. There we gather our berries, about Jefferson Mountain. There lies the big road leading to our berry ground, about the big branch of the Deschutes. We wish also to reserve the country that lies south on Tamalawi River to the wagon road, called the Middle Road to Oregon, then following the stream down to Deschutes, then down to the Deschutes Falls.
2: Wasco Chief Nelson Wolulatum.
4: Everything has changed, you know. Our children look in a book to see that there was a grizzly bear, there was a wolf, there was fisher, and many other animals that are no more. We have to look in a book to see what kind of animals were in the area. He used to lay at night when they'd have ceremonies here and be awakened by the fish splashing and making noise to build their reds. And this was all along here. You don't hear that anymore. It's something silent. But in this treaty that I'm speaking of, almost every chieftain spoke to that. I would rather be here where my gathering things are, but since you talk and you have gave good words, I will give my land. But I will not give up my fisheries. Those things I want to retain. And every chief spoke that way, whether they were from the Wascopan people or from the Shehepton people. They called them Walla Wallas, but that was a name kind of used from the, what they call meat eaters. This is Shehepton people that were further back to the plateau. They had fisheries, and they talk about the Shearbridge Falls. I will give up my root grounds, and I don't want to be at Warm Springs, because even though it might be part of our country, there isn't anything there to sustain us. There are no fisheries like we have where we go every year.
1: That was Atwai Wasco Chief Nelson Wolulatum in 1994 talking about the Treaty of 1855 from the KWSO archives. 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

0: Christopher Otkasek, Real Wild Child on KWSO. 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
1: Yeah, I know what you're into. Baby, got a type. Yeah, I could be gentle. But that ain't what you like.

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I'd like to be under the sea, in an octopus's garden in the shade. He'd let us in, knows where we've been, in his

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0: This is the Warm States program on KWSO. The week leading up to the 2026 Financial Treaty Day celebration was a busy one here in Warm Springs. Kicking off the week was the Tribal Energy Fair, which gave Warm Springs community members the opportunity to learn about clean energy and how those entities also play a role in protecting natural resources. Bobby Bruno is a senior environmental and water manager at Warm Springs Power and Water Enterprises.
1: It's really important for the tribes. Years ago, the tribes became partners in the hydro project. The tribes are now 49.99% owner of the Pelton Round Butte project on the dams. And one of the things our past tribal council we worked with, number one priority, the reason they wanted to be partners, two reasons. First one and priority one is fish passage, to make sure we had salmon going back above the project area so we can have more fish coming out for our tribal fishermen. I'm a fisherman myself, and so that's really important to see that we have these fish coming back in harvestable, sustainable numbers. And so that's been one of the key focus. That's why the booth right next to me here is talks about the fish passage program and how important that is to the tribe. So that was always been and still is when the number one focus is taking care of those fish and that we have fish for future generations and have more fish coming back. So that's a key part. The second is, you know, the economic well-being, economic sovereignty, and energy sovereignty for the tribes, and being able to have this energy to take care of our community now and into the future, opportunities in the future, and now also for jobs and helping community benefits, and creating jobs for our community, and having that, again, that economic well-being into the future. And it is one of the main revenue producers for the tribes is our energy coming. For on the fisheries, we're starting to see some better numbers. We're seeing spawning in the Crooked River system, so it's important that we have water, good water there for them in the Crooked River system. Seeing a lot more spawning occurring in the Metolius River system, and so it's been incredible to see some of that evolve over the years. It takes time for this to happen. The tribes are experienced in doing that. I always use the example of the Hood River system. When we started working there, the tribes, there was no salmon in that river. They were gone, expedited. And so the tribes worked really hard in getting funding from Bonneville to be able to put a fish hatchery on the Hood River. Well, since then, you know, it's been 30 plus years now that system's been there. We're seeing numbers come back. We're seeing fish spawning in the river now, enough now that we even have a fishery for our tribal members, but even the state sets as fishery because we have good numbers coming up to be able to fish on. So that's a big success, and that's the type of thinking the tribes have on what we want to do and are doing on this project. It took a while, you know, 30 plus years to get these great numbers, and it's going to take a while here. So as long as we're moving the needle upward and upward trend, that's success, even though it might be incremental at times and other times it pops way up. As long as we're moving that forward for these fish and for the benefit of our community, because that's who we are. We're fish people, we're salmon people, and that's, we want to see that. And that's, for me, important because, you know, that's what I grew up doing and learning. So.
0: A look back at the 2026 Tribal Energy Fair. Thanks for listening to the Warm Springs program. For KWSO, I'm Will Robbins.
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1: 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Youth will learn how to prepare favorite dishes from France, Italy, Hungary, Mexico, and China. The first class will be on July 9th. 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Warm Springs OSU Extension Summer Fruit Loop Tour is on Wednesday, July 8th. 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A free legal clinic will be held in Warm Springs on Monday, July 6th, from 9 a.m. to noon at the Warm Springs Community Action Team building. Services include help with wills, estate planning, expungement, tenant and employee rights, domestic violence protection, and public benefits for those who qualify. 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The clinic is provided by the Native American Program of Legal Aid Services in Oregon. There will also be clinics in August and September. In Madras, for the 4th of July, the Madras Elks Breakfast starts at 7. The Todd Beaner Run starts at 7 as well. Vendors will be set up at 9 until noon, and the parade is at 10 a.m., and Madras Sparkles Fireworks will start at 10 p.m. Fireworks will be at the high school, with all the other events at the Saheli Park. Celebrate Independence Day with the Warm Springs 4th of July events this Saturday. The theme, 250 Years of America, Time Immemorial, Confederated Tribes of Warm Springs. The day kicks off with a 5K fun run slash walk starting at 8 a.m. with registration opening at 7:30 on-site and pre-registration available now at the Community Center office. St. Charles is sponsoring a breakfast for veterans at the Old School Cafeteria from 8 to 10:30. Parade festivities begin at 9 with lineup at the Old Elementary School, followed by float judging at 10 and a parade starting at 11. Afterward, head to the community center for a barbecue at noon, a horseshoe tournament at 12:30, and family fun games on the fields starting around 1:30. The celebration will conclude with a fireworks display at dusk. At 10 p.m. on the 4th of July, there will be a drone show at the Community Center ball fields. At that time, for everyone's safety, all fireworks need to stop until the show is over. So if you have your own fireworks and set them off in Warm Springs, please remember to stop at 10 on the 4th of July so everyone can enjoy the drone show safely. The drone show will last about 15 minutes. Our Adventure Gallery will have an opening reception this Thursday, the 2nd. For its newest exhibit featuring Tenanawit Warm Springs artists. It's from 5 to 7:30 and at the gallery located on 5th Street in Madras. 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
2: It's powwow time, Warm Springs, as Warm Springs Prevention will be putting on the 4th of July themed powwow on Wednesday, July 1st at the Pavilion on campus. All dancers and drums are welcome. There will be a meal of five with the powwow starting at 6 with a raffle and door prizes. 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

for the homies getting rich, rich. Dollars and cents, I'm down for the quick flip. Two times for the baddies and the misfits. 50-something years old, still with this. Pull up on the ops, that's LA Fitness. I see we about to step on them, K-Swiss, death row is.

How you ride on a Tesla, we electric slide on Snoop Hefner. I provide the vibe for the hitters. They tend to get bitter when you're the pick of the litter. Cause some of these killers is snitches too. And some of the f***ers look just like you. I'm short tip, but my check long. Get out and get your flex on.

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0: That was the B-52's Private Idaho on KWSO. 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

0: Joe the Boss Hip, Boxing.
1: Indigenous people have been a part of history since time immemorial. However, it isn't always the case that Native people are recognized for their contributions or success. It's important to recognize those who are striving to reach their goals and aspire to be an inspiration for others. Let's recognize those who have soared in their journeys and showed the diverse paths that are possible for all youth.
2: At the age of 8, a young boy by the name of Joe Hip started fighting in Yakima. Joe was born in December of 1962 in Butte, Montana. His father was a German and his mother was a member of the Blackfoot tribe. At the age of 2, Hip's parents moved them to Yakima. It wasn't until 1987 when Joe turned pro, but he has been battling people long before throughout the Pacific Northwest. His professional career began in his 4-round fight with Steve Cortez at Eugene, Oregon in August of 1987. He then traveled to Carson City to fight native Vedi Katoa, which was stopped due to Joe suffering a broken jaw in round 3. He returned to the ring and had several fights following and even took a year off. Joe was placed in the heavyweight division at 6'11" with a 73-inch reach. His record was 50 bouts, 43 won, 7 lost, and 0 draws, and he won his first belt, WBF Intercontinental Heavyweight title, in 1991.
1: Although Joe is a successful boxer, he doesn't do it for the glamour or fame, and he doesn't live a flamboyant life. He viewed it as a job he was serious about and planned on winning the title. On his time off, he spent it with his family and those closest to him. Joe was also very proud of his heritage and took vacations home to Browning, Montana to visit his extended family. He also liked speaking with kids and being a role model for them. Joe Hip once stated,
2: "I look forward to talking to the kids, not just the ones who live on the reservation. I just want to show them that there are ways of getting what you want out of life. A lot of people told me, you're not going to do this. I turned that negative stuff into motivation."
0: Indigenous people have made remarkable achievements and continue to inspire the next generation as they continue to show them the many possibilities that are out there. The question to think about is, who are some Native role models that inspired you? 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
4: I wish to talk now. The chief talks right. I take his words. My heart is glad to hear you speak and all my people. He speaks right and straight, and I am glad. Our hearts is soft, not so hard as it was. They have asked for our land some time ago. Now I have given my word, and I will stick to it. It is true, I think, about what he has said. The reason that you have told him to think of the words, it is true the whites have taken pity on us. I am afraid of their words. Matthew Daffa knows my country, and I am going to talk of it. What we talk of, I know what I'm talking about, for myself and people. The Deschutes have sustained us in fish. The falls where we catch the fish, we'd like to reserve it. You have seen our country, where we get our roots. This is the country that I spoke about. I wish to keep the section of country beyond the Teich, about the Mutton Mountains, and between the Mutton and Jefferson Mountains. There we gather our berries, about Jefferson Mountain. There lies the big road leading to our berry ground, about the big branch of the Deschutes. We wish also to reserve the country that lies south on Tamalawi River to the wagon road, called the Middle Road to Oregon, then following the stream down to Deschutes, then down to the Deschutes Falls.
3: Wasco Chief Nelson Wolulutum.
5: Everything has changed, you know. Our children look in a book to see that there was a grizzly bear, there was a wolf, there was fisher, and many other animals that are no more. We have to look in a book to see what kind of animals were in the area. He used to lay at night when they'd have ceremonies here and be awakened by the fish splashing and making noise to build their reds. And this was all along here. You don't hear that anymore. It's something silent. But in this treaty that I'm speaking of, almost every chieftain spoke to that. I would rather be here where my gathering things are, but since you talk and you have gave good words, I will give my land, but I will not give up my fisheries. Those things I want to retain. And every chief spoke that way, whether they were from the Wascopum people or from the Shehepton people. They called them Walla Wallace, but that was a name kind of used from the, what they call meat eaters. This is Shehepton people that were further back to the plateau. They had fishers, and they talk about the Shearbridge Falls. I will give up my root grounds, and I don't want to be at Warm Springs because even though it might be part of our country, there isn't anything there to sustain us. There are no fisheries like we have where we go every year.
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6: Mitch Anthony here with today's Daily Dose. I once read about a nursing student who got a real surprise on a pop quiz. She didn't have a problem with any of the questions until she came to the last one. It read, "What is the first name of the woman who cleans the school?" She thought it was a joke. She had seen this cleaning woman a number of times, but she couldn't be expected to know her name. She handed in her paper and left the last question blank. Before the class was over, one of the students asked if that particular question would count toward the grade. "Absolutely," was the professor's reply. "In your careers, you will meet many people. All are significant. They deserve your attention and care, even if all you do is smile and say hello." This professor, in an unusual manner, was trying to teach her students that it was going to take more than technical knowledge and skill to succeed in their particular profession. It would take knowledge of people, a personal and sincerely interested knowledge. The lesson was not lost on this particular student. She said she never forgot that lesson, and she also learned that the cleaning woman's name was Dorothy. 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